0: 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I love meeting happy, healthy mob at my gigs. 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
3: Welcome to Jailbreak. My name's Chad. Today we're out at John Moroney Correctional Centre out in Western Sydney. I'm also here with a very special guest who is an up-and-coming artist. I'm sure some of you might have heard of him. He's a rapper. He goes by the name of Beats. Warm welcome, Beats.
4: Hey, bro. How's it going?
3: Good, mate. Mate, we're thrilled to have you here. We've had a lot of people wanting you to come on and talk about, you know, what you do best.
4: Yeah.
3: Last time we were on, we actually had someone that knew about you and requested one of your songs, but we thought we'd leave it for the man himself when we got you here.
4: Yeah.
3: To talk about, you know, what really inspires you.
4: Yeah.
3: In terms of rapping, what does inspire you in terms of rapping?
4: I don't know, it just has helped me get through some hard times in life.
3: Yep.
4: I guess, yeah.
3: Yep.
4: And it's just something I like to do.
3: Yep.
4: Yeah.
3: Do you find it like an outlet? Is it like your outlet?
4: Yeah. It is my outlet, yeah.
3: Yep. What do you mainly rap about? What's the...
4: Just my life, really.
3: Yep.
4: Things I've been through or gone through.
3: Yep.
4: Or I am doing.
3: Yep.
4: So, yeah.
3: Where are you from on the outside?
4: Kimbletown.
3: Oh, yeah?
4: Yeah.
3: Western Sydney, been there your whole life?
4: Southwest. Yeah, I lived there and I've lived up Central Coast as well.
3: Yeah?
4: Yeah.
3: Where do you prefer?
4: Campbelltown.
3: Yeah. Since I've been in here since early 2024, and I remember when I was here in 2024, you were here, but you actually got out, but you came back.
4: Yeah, unfortunately I did, yeah. I got out on home detention, but ended up breaking it.
3: Oh, yeah?
4: Silly mistakes.
3: It happens. How are you feeling about getting out this time?
4: Yeah, I'll be cheering whenever I do get out. Still got to go to court, so
3: yep.
4: I'm hoping for the best.
3: Do you reckon it'll be different this time?
4: I'm hoping. I'm going to try my best.
3: Yeah. I haven't been released myself. This is my first time in, but I've been in here for a while, but I just daydream sometimes. You know, when I get out, I want to do this, I want to do that. It can be, I would imagine it could be overwhelming.
4: Yeah, it does. You always, like, think you're going to do this, do that, but it never ends up happening. Like, it all happens so different. Well, for me, it does. I don't know about anyone else.
3: I've seen it firsthand, and I know in my mindset, I say, you know, I want to do this. I want to stay on the right path, on the right track.
4: Yeah.
3: But when you get out, saying it in here is one thing, and then when you're out, it's another thing.
4: Yeah, it's a totally different thing.
3: What do you reckon? What's the best way to combat that?
4: To be honest, I'm not too sure. I just go for the flow.
3: Yeah, right.
4: Yeah, deal with things as they happen, which is probably sometimes bad, I guess.
3: Yeah.
4: I'm going to try my best this time as well.
3: Yeah, you got a job lined up when you get out?
4: No, I don't at the moment.
3: How are you going to, you're going to pursue your music, your career, your rapping?
4: Yeah, I'm going to do my best, see how it goes. I've got a lot of other things I've got to try and get past too, my drug addiction and stuff on the outside. So hopefully I can stay clean this time.
3: Yeah, are you doing any courses while you're in here?
4: No, I'm not at the moment.
3: What about when you get out? You're looking at doing some courses?
4: Well, I'm going to try to look for work. Yeah, might do some courses. I just haven't really thought about it yet.
3: Have you got something in mind in terms of work?
4: No, I don't. I'm just focusing on getting out first.
3: Yeah, cross the bridge when you come to it.
4: Yeah.
3: Tell us about one of your songs. What's your if you could have a pick of the bunch in terms of your songs, what would be one of your favourites?
4: Well, I like all my songs, but probably Looking Back or Fake Love.
3: Yeah?
4: Yeah, I like them two songs. Or the Murder Any Beat one.
3: Yeah. Yeah,
4: that was one of my most recent ones.
3: Yeah, if our listeners outside, obviously they can't hear it whilst incarcerated. Yeah. But if someone wants to hear your music, where's the best place to listen to it?
4: Probably YouTube.
3: Yep.
4: Just look up Beats, BTD.
3: Yep.
4: And it'll come up.
3: Have you ever thought of collaborating with any other artists? I know we had a couple in here.
4: Yeah, I was Sally's with him at one
3: point. Oh, yeah.
4: Yeah, when we both were out, I guess we're going to collab. We said we would.
3: So man.
4: Hopefully still keen to do that. I haven't really collaborated with anyone other than, like, a couple of my mates, good mates, like my best mate and my little cousin, Cobestar. They're probably the only collabs I've done so far.
3: Is it hard for someone to, say, make it out there? Like, what needs to be done to get up there?
4: To be honest, I'm not even that high up there yet.
5: Yeah.
4: I'm still only starting, but yeah, I guess you just got to keep pushing and keep trying and do your best,
5: Yeah, get seen. Yeah, leverage of the right people.
4: Yeah, promoting's a big part.
5: Everyone I've spoken to said that there. You cut pretty sick out there on what they heard.
4: Yeah, no, appreciate that, whoever's saying that.
5: Yeah. So looking back, how did you come about writing that?
4: I was just looking back on my life, really, and, like, looking back on my past and things that could be different and things that have happened and, yeah, that's about it.
5: Yeah.
4: Because I'm, like, looking back on my life, I'm looking back on my past, I've been trying to do things right, but sometimes life just gets hard. That's my hook, yeah.
5: Yeah, right.
4: I've been looking back on my life. I've been looking back on my past. I've been trying to do things right, but sometimes life just gets hard. I've been looking back on my life. I've been looking back on my past. I've been trying to do things right, but sometimes life just gets hard.
5: Yeah.
4: And yeah, that's the hook for that.
5: That's awesome, man.
6: Just a warning, the music that you're going to hear,
5: there's some
6: swear words in the song.

0: Make it out, so we be putting in all this work. I'ma go hard till I'm dead in my hearse or somebody puts me under the dirt. That's when my days are up and that's it. There ain't no more living life like this, but I'ma make sure before the day comes that I've left both of my kids rich.
1: I've left both of my kids rich.
0: I've been looking back on my life, I've been looking back on my past. I've been trying to do things right, but some days life just gets

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Brothers still deaf on their way to the top and to be the best. Only got haters cause they just jealous. 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Never above, never below, always beside us. We keep on marching.

0: Jailbreak. Voices, stories, music. Getting you through your time.
1: You're with Jailbreak. I'm Chad. I'm here with Beats.
2: Yeah, I find it hard to reflect, and I found in here, obviously, reflecting on my past, it's helped me a lot. Other than in your music, do you reflect other than when you write music?
3: What do you mean by that?
2: Like, you know how we did the wrong thing, we ended up in here, and looking back on our day, we reflect back on what we did and how we came in here. Other than writing your music, do you reflect other than writing your music, or you just...
3: No, I don't. I think I just, do it for music.
2: That's probably why you're so good at it.
3: Yeah. No, thanks.
2: Yeah. What was your other song that you mentioned?
3: Fake Love.
2: Fake Love.
3: Yeah. The hook for that is... I'm so sick of all of this fake love. I'm so sick of all of them lies. I'm so sick of the broken promises. If you got my back, then let's ride. And then it goes like that.
1: That's mad.
3: Yeah. Fuck, I couldn't remember it for a sec then.
2: You've probably had a few of those. Yeah. I think we all have had a few.
3: Like, half of my songs I can't even remember.
2: But once you get into that, into that zone, they just come to you. And then once you start flowing, it just flows with ease. So are you writing music whilst you're in custody?
3: No, I found I don't really write too much while I'm in jail. Like, I don't know. I'm not in the right headspace, I guess.
2: Yeah, is it maybe because you're too out, you're sharing a cell with someone?
3: Yeah, I like to have music playing, like the instrumental playing as well while I'm writing the music. So we can't get that in here.
2: Yeah. What about, so it's mainly the surroundings you find it difficult when it comes to remembering, like thinking of ideas? Or,
3: Yeah. Like in here, it's just like I'm in jail.
2: Yeah.
3: Trying to think of ways. Yeah. I don't know.
2: It's hard.
3: Yeah.
2: Some people, they have
3: Some days I have written some stuff down, but it's not much. I haven't wrote a song or anything in jail. But other people find it different. They find the time to write it. We've got plenty of time, but...
2: Yeah, absolutely.
3: Yeah.
2: And at least it's a start. You've got it written down. You never know. You might pursue it when you get outside and add to it. And that's good. Last time we interviewed, we had a guy on who was asking about one of your songs called Murder the Beat.
3: Yeah, Murder Any Beat.
2: Murder Any Beat, sorry,
3: It goes, jump up in the booth and I can murder any beat. I'll be known up in my hood and they all know me in the streets. I'm a certified stepper, still gripping a Beretta. Talk down on my name because they're jealous that I'm better. And then it just repeats.
2: That's got a mad vibe, that one.
3: Yeah, I might, if we can put that song on here, that'll be good.
2: Yeah, well, we've had a lot of requests for it.
3: Yeah,
2: so hopefully
3: that was one of my most recent songs I released. Right. That was the first one I released when I got out after I seen you, 2024.
2: Is there any? I know there was like open mic venues where you could just rock up and start, spinning some mics. Is there any of those?
3: I went to one in, I think it's in Redfern, Hustle and Flow Bar. It's called.
2: Oh yeah.
3: Yeah, one of my mates, one out. He's a rapper as well.
2: I've heard of him.
3: He's really good.
2: Yeah.
3: Yeah, he took me to that one. That was, one of the only times I've really performed at the moment. I've always meant to go perform, but then I end up in jail.
2: Yeah, right. Did you perform that night that you went there?
3: I did. Yeah, I did a couple songs. We have a song together.
2: Yeah.
3: And I did one of my other songs.
2: Yeah.
3: Yeah, it's pretty good.
2: Yeah.
3: It was a good night.
2: Yeah.
4: This is Jailbreak across Australia on the Community Radio Network.
2: So when did you start rapping? How long ago?
3: When I was back in like year 7, I think I was.
2: Yeah, right.
3: So how old were you there? 13, 12, 12 13. 13
2: yeah.
3: Yeah.
2: Yeah. You've been going since then?
3: Yeah, yeah.
2: Wow.
3: I didn't start making songs or like releasing songs until about, I think it was 2020, 2021 maybe.
2: What's been your biggest influence in terms of artists?
3: Tupac.
2: Oh, yeah.
3: I love Tupac.
2: Yeah.
3: And, 50 Cent.
2: Yep.
3: All them Biggie Smalls.
2: Yeah. What about any Australian artists who are...
3: Yeah. Oh, I've listened to Cursor.
2: Yep.
3: Enter. Forte. All them.
2: Yeah. And what's it like to see the rap scene in Australia? Is it evolving or...?
3: Yeah, it has. It's gotten heaps bigger. There's a lot of good artists at the moment.
2: Yep.
3: There's a few.
2: Yeah.
3: Too many to mention.
2: How long have you been in for now?
3: 6 months at the moment.
2: Yeah.
3: Yeah, so far.
2: When do you reckon you'll get out, do you know?
3: I'm not too sure.
2: You doing anything in here to try to better yourself?
3: Well, I've done a drug and alcohol course, like big.
2: Yep.
3: I completed that.
2: Yeah, what's that like?
3: Yeah, that was pretty good, eh?
2: Yeah.
3: That wasn't too bad.
2: Is it a one-day course?
3: No, I went for four sessions. Yeah. I liked it.
2: Yeah.
3: I've got to try to find a couple more I might be able to do.
2: You going in person when you go to court?
3: I'm not too sure, actually.
2: Yeah.
3: I have to look on the tablet. Yeah. Like I said, I just go for the flow. I don't really just take it each day as it comes.
2: Yeah. Tell us about your family dynamic growing up. You got brothers, sisters?
3: Yeah, I've got two brothers and a sister. I left my parents and went and lived with my nan when I was, I think, 14, 15. So, yeah, I left pretty early and then was living with my nan and pop and then went and lived by myself and I was just with the boys, you know?
2: Yeah. Running amok.
3: Running amok.
2: Yeah.
3: Unfortunately.
2: Yeah.
3: Getting myself into a bit of trouble.
2: Yeah, are you still friends with them today?
3: Yeah, most of them I am, yeah.
2: Yeah.
3: Yeah.
2: So how, when was the first time you came into jail? How old were you?
3: 19.
2: 19, yeah.
3: 18 or 19, yeah.
2: Yeah. How was it the first time you came in?
3: It was a lot different. There were cigarettes and stuff. You could, like, smoke, get a reception pouch. And then the second time I came in, it was, like, reception pouches, patches.
2: Oh, yeah.
3: And then, yeah, now I've come in, there's nothing. You don't, like, there's no smoking at all or anything.
2: What have you learnt from the first time to now?
3: Of what? Nothing, really.
2: Like, nothing? Still the same?
3: Still the same, yeah. Still the same rules, same same things you got to do.
2: Yeah. What do you say to those people that are, you know, in jail for the first time? What's the best thing for them to do to get through it?
3: Just keep your head down and stick to yourself.
2: Have you got something that you do, like an outlet that you train or, you know?
3: I train sometimes, play cards, but I do a lot of laps. Yeah. I just walk a lot of laps. Yeah. That's why I try and work.
2: Yeah, I've seen you keep busy in the wing as well. You're the sweeper there.
3: Yeah, I was. A sweeper.
2: Yeah.
3: But I'm hoping to get back to the working pot again.
2: Yeah.
3: Hopefully in the next few days.
2: Yeah, I'm sure you will.
3: Yeah.
2: Yeah. Those, like your family, like you have much contact on the outside with your family, much support?
3: Yeah, I do. Yeah. Like back when I was younger, when I left my mum and my dad's, like I didn't really talk to them much, but now I'm older and I've grown up a bit. I've started to talk to them. Yeah. I think I was just rebelling and running amok, you know. Yeah.
2: What about your nan? Your nan's still around?
3: Yeah, my nan and pop are still around.
2: Awesome.
3: Yeah, I still talk to them.
2: Yeah.
3: They come see me every now and then.
2: Oh, that's nice. Very nice.
3: Yeah, I've got a lot of support out there. I always just seem to fuck up myself, you know. Like,
2: do you think this time? Do you think this time it might be different?
3: Yeah, I need to. I need to make it different because I've got my daughter and my son.
2: Oh, yeah. How old is your daughter and your son?
3: My daughter's 12 and my son's 4, so.
2: Oh, God bless him, brother. I know myself, Corey, like I took me, you know, in my early 40s before I snapped out of it and I just wasn't ready. You know, sometimes we're just not ready and then, you know, a switch flicks in our brain and, you know, it's a different chapter for us.
3: Yeah, 100%.
2: I reckon you'll get there, mate.
3: Hopefully it's this time.
2: Yeah.
3: I'm going to try my best to make it the last time I'm in jail.
2: Yeah. Well, shit happens sometimes, but don't let your past determine your future.
3: Yeah, I know. It just makes it a bit hard when you've got a past. The police always harassing you and the littlest things send you back. So.
2: Yeah, I know.
3: Still, it's my own fault.
2: But sometimes, you look back and it's, you know, it's experience. And life experience is the best experience you can ever have.
3: Yeah, 100%.
2: And you strike me as a guy that, you know.
3: I wouldn't change my past. Like, my past is what made me who I am today, so.
2: Yeah, and I think it's going to benefit you later on, you know, if you want to pursue this career with rapping, writing music, you know, reflecting back.
3: Always got plenty of stories.
2: Yeah. Do you get to see your kids? Do they come up
3: and visit? Yeah, I get to see them, but I can't wait for the Shine for Kids Day.
2: I think
3: that's this month.
2: It's the 15th of this month, actually. Yeah. My kids will be coming down too.
3: Oh, yeah?
2: Yeah, so it should be good.
3: Yeah, you'll get to meet my kids.
2: Yeah, likewise. And there's a few of the boys that are doing it as well that are excited.
3: Hopefully it's a good day.
2: Yeah, it will be. It
3: should be.
2: Yeah, my kids love it.
3: Yeah.
2: Yeah,
3: I haven't done it before.
2: Yeah, so. They've never been on a normal visit. They've just come on that Shine for Kids Day.
3: Yeah, my sons came for a normal visit a couple months ago.
2: Yeah.
3: That was the best thing.
2: Yeah.
3: But it's just hard when they leave, you know. That's why I don't really like visits.
2: Yeah.
3: It's just hard for I want to go walk out with them, you know.
2: Yeah. At least Shine for Kids is 2 hours.
3: Yeah.
2: And the kids love it. They give them food, there's games, and they have a ball.
3: Yeah. Can't wait.
2: That'd be good. You're on jailbreak. I'm Chad. There'll be more after this.
5: 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Don't bloody share. 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
2: I'm Chad. I'm here with Beats. This is Jailbreak.
3: What do you like doing in jail? Like, what's your experience of it been like?
2: My experience has been... Because
3: everyone does seem to come and ask you questions, like, for knowledge and shit.
2: Yeah, well, this is my first time in Beats, you know, and I've just found, like, when I first came, I went straight to Park Lee, and I was just in shock, you know.
3: It's a bit of an eye-opener.
2: And then from I started finding my feet in Park Lee, then I came to John Moroney.
3: Yep.
2: And then I just thought the only way I'm going to get through this is just to keep busy.
3: So, 100%.
2: I just wanted to try to do as many courses as possible. I was fortunate enough to get accepted in the ASP program, the drug program, when I was still here. I finished the 11-week program, I think it was back then. And then they asked me to stay on as a mentor, and I was there for just over a year. And then when they closed that down, I was quite fortunate to be asked to be the clerk. So I got the clerk gig here, and it's pretty full on, as you know. You know, go to work pretty much 5 days a week. So basically the clerk pretty much takes care of the inmates. They have a different system to the officers, and we just new prisoners coming to the centre. We put them in a reception wing. Any losses, so people that are moving on to another jail or getting released, we depart them as well. And then also it's taking care of the employment side of things as well. So they fill out an employment form. They select three different options, and we basically place them where they're best suited in the various different industry, whether it's buy-ups, grounds, hygiene, facilities.
3: I find working makes time go faster too. That's why I'm spewing. I'm not in the working pot at the moment, but I'll be back there.
2: You will. won't take you long. So working in buy-ups, it's, you know, they have at the moment, I think they've got about 94 people currently in buy-ups, and they have their own dedicated wing. So that's C wing, and everyone in C wing goes to buy-ups. So you pretty much start on, you know, packing or, sorry, on a line. So packing the buy-up order that the inmate orders. Basically, buy-ups is basically our groceries, pretty much. So we get we shop basically on our tablet, so we can choose the items that we want to choose. We can only spend $120 a week. And, you know, we just buy some snacks, some munchies, some food. You know, the food is hit and miss here. So we get to buy our own stuff. We also have what's called an activity buy-up, which is once a month, where we can buy singlets, underwear,
3: doonas,
2: kettles, Breville's.
3: Nice things.
2: Nice things, yeah. So that's
3: collared shirts.
2: Yeah. Shoes.
3: Yeah.
2: You know, we wouldn't be caught dead in these shoes on the outside. But to us, they're like TNs in here.
3: Cheap TNs.
2: Yeah. They only last 3 weeks and they fall apart. So how do you go in your cell? Like, sometimes, you know, they're flooded with graffiti, or you see some names here and there. Well, what do you do to your cell? You put any hooks up or anything?
3: Yeah, I put some hooks up.
2: Yeah,
3: and I've written my name on a couple of cells. You know, like, I'm not going to lie.
2: you know what they say.
3: It's probably why I keep coming back. Yeah.
2: Yeah, exactly right.
3: But yeah, I'm always. You got to keep it clean, as clean as you can.
2: Yeah.
3: It's all about hygiene here.
2: Yeah, exactly right.
3: Nobody likes a messy person, you know.
2: No.
3: Messy celly.
2: Yeah.
3: I think we met in C-Pod.
2: We did, eh? Yeah. That was the last time you were in.
3: Yeah.
2: Back then I was in C, and then from there I went to ASP, and from ASP I came to B.
3: Come to B.
2: Yeah. So the first time you came into jail, you said you were around 19 years old. How did that feel? Like, it would have been a bit of a shock to the system.
3: Oh, I came, like, I've been to juvie as well, so, like, I sort of knew what it would be like, but it was totally different. Like, back then I was a bit worried, like, you know, like, I didn't know how it was going to go, but then I seen some faces on you.
2: Get used to it pretty much, yeah.
3: Yeah, so just got used to it real quick.
2: You had a bit of a...
3: What was it called? I'm trying to think of the... adjusted real quick.
2: And adapted.
3: But now, like, after being in a few times, like, there's not... Like, and you always know somebody, so
2: you
3: always know someone, so you just adjust real quick.
2: I kind of got excited when I seen you when you came back. I'm like, oh, what happened,
3: you always
2: mate?
3: Get excited when you know a familiar face.
2: Yeah, Yeah, I suppose it's just making the best situation you can make, you can make out of a bad situation, really.
3: Yeah.
2: Yeah.
3: Just do the most you can with the time you got, with the people that are around.
2: Yep.
3: So.
2: Yeah. How was your old Selly? You were Selly's with Gribble for a while.
3: Yeah, he was all right. He wasn't too bad. Yeah. Got along, yeah.
2: Yeah. You know, people come and go. It's like a revolving door. You know, people go to work. They say they want to go to work. They last, you know, a day or two. They get fired. They go to D.
3: They don't like it. I don't know why they don't like it.
2: Yeah.
3: It kills time and, keeps your mind off things.
2: Yeah.
3: I'm a bad thinker. Like, when I've got time on my hands, I think about all. I just hate thinking about shit.
2: Yeah.
3: You get depressed and that, so.
2: Yeah.
3: It's good to keep your mind busy and.
2: Yeah.
3: Yeah.
2: I'm a bit of a thinker as well. I think I overthink
3: things. Overthink, yeah.
2: Yeah. And I've always been one that I found it hard to be by myself.
3: Yeah.
2: I always had to be around people. I think that's what sort of where my addiction and my drug use stemmed from.
3: Yeah.
2: You know, and I could never really deal with my past. I really had to sort of mask it and, you know.
3: Yeah.
2: Get off my face. Yeah. Pretty much.
3: I got on the injection now, so.
2: Oh, yeah. How long you been on the injection for?
3: I just had my second monthly yesterday.
2: Yeah, so, right. How you finding it?
3: Finding it better. Yeah. Not like chasing and stuff. Yeah.
2: You sleeping heaps?
3: Yeah, sleep better.
2: Yeah.
3: Yeah. It's a lot better, I reckon.
2: Oh, that's good. Yeah, a lot of people are on the injection in here.
3: Yeah.
2: Yeah, I actually tried to get on the injection myself, but they knocked me back.
3: Why?
2: Because they said I had an irregular heart rhythm.
3: Oh, yeah.
2: So, you know, they do all the obs.
3: Yeah,
2: they said, no, you can't. Everyone's like, get on the injection. Especially you, you're doing a whack.
3: Yeah.
2: Your time will go quicker. But I'm sort of glad in a way I didn't.
3: Are you coming to the end of your sentence or still?
2: Well, hopefully? I should be going to sentencing soon. I just want to know. So hopefully I'll go to sentencing by, say, August at the latest.
3: Yeah, man.
2: And I'll know what's going on.
3: Yeah, man.
2: Hopefully not too much longer. When do you reckon you'll get out, Corey? What's your gut telling
3: you? I'm hoping not too long after July, maybe start of next year.
2: Yeah.
3: Oh, definitely, hopefully next year, latest.
2: Yeah.
3: Yeah.
2: Mid-year,
3: latest, latest.
2: Yeah, if you get sentenced and you got to do a little bit more, where do you reckon you'll go?
3: To be honest, I'm not too sure. Hopefully over the wall.
2: Yeah, Jeffrey Pierce.
3: I've never been there, eh?
2: I've heard it's good.
3: Yeah. Heard it's good.
2: I've heard there's good. I've heard Park Lee Area 4's good as well.
3: Yeah, Park Lee. But they always seem to be full.
2: Yeah.
3: I've heard the boys are saying they're always full.
2: Yeah, they're sending them out of here.
3: Yeah.
2: Yeah, going Bathurst, Cessnock.
3: Wouldn't mind Cessnock.
2: Yeah. I've heard Muswellbrook's all right.
3: Yeah.
2: Yeah, especially if you get your C3.
3: Oh, yeah.
2: C3 is when you've basically got 18 months to go and they let you work and you're basically working outside the jail. So you're pretty much just coming back to jail to sleep pretty much. You've got to pay, I think it's a couple hundred bucks a week. It's like rent pretty much, yeah.
3: That's right.
2: Yeah, and you can save that money.
3: I've never been a C3. The only C-class of jail I've been to was back in 2018 was Goulburn X-Wing.
2: Oh, wow.
3: Yeah. I was all right.
2: Yeah.
3: It wasn't too bad, to be honest. Yeah.
2: I'm thinking of the Maxo. I was in the
3: Aussie Asian yard there back then, and then I got sentenced and they said I could choose where I wanted to go. But if that place was full, they would choose. And I just said, oh, what about over the wall at X-Wing? And they're like, oh, there's plenty of room there. I was like, oh, I'll just go there.
2: Mate, I don't think you'd have a problem anywhere. How tall are you?
3: Maybe nearly 7 foot.
2: Fuck, yeah. So just to paint a picture, Beats is nearly 7 foot. He's built like a brick shithouse. You wouldn't want to have a crack with him because you'll come off second best.
3: No, I get along with everyone, really. Yeah. So I haven't really had many dramas. Or...
2: Mate, everyone loves you. No one's got a bad word to say about you. You're a gentleman.
3: Yeah, try to be.
2: Yeah. All right, we're coming to the end of it now. Any shout-outs, Beats?
3: Just shout-out to all the boys that are doing time. Shout-out to my best mate, Selle. Hope he gets out soon. Hope we all get out soon.
2: Yeah, absolutely. We've all got our day.
3: And thanks for having me on the show. Mate,
2: it's been an absolute pleasure. I'd like to take a second to acknowledge those who are in custody. I'd also like to acknowledge their families. Stay strong, stay positive. Your day will come.
3: 100%.
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13: Hello and welcome to Diffusion. Please relax while we lovingly drizzle weird and wonderful science into your brain. I'm Nick Evershed. On this edition, we'll feature nanotechnology, a science pub crawl, and we'll answer the question, can scientists dance? First up, here's the news with Mark West and Ian Wolfe. Everyone knows the overlap between music and science, but what's dance got to do with science? The 2009 American Association for the Advancement of Science Science Dance Contest is just around the corner, so if you're a scientist with a deep longing to express your innermost scientific thoughts through dance, then this is for you. The contest is open to anyone who has, or is pursuing, a PhD in any scientific field. What you need to do is, 1. Make a video of your own PhD dance, 2. Post the video on YouTube, and 3. Email your name, the title of your thesis, and the video link to gonzo@aaas.org by the 16th of November 2008. On the 17th of November, a total of 4 winners will be chosen for the following categories: graduate student, postdoc, professor, and popular choice. If you're lucky enough to win one of these categories, you will need to provide a single peer-reviewed research article on which you are a co-author. You will be paired with a professional choreographer, and over the following weeks, you will help your choreographer understand the article, but only via email and telephone. Then the 4 choreographers will collaborate to create a single 4-part dance based on the winning research articles. You will then be an honoured guest at the AAAS annual meeting in Chicago, Illinois, where, on the 13th of February 2009, you will have front row seats to the world debut of the output called This Is Science. Accommodation in Chicago will be provided, and grants are available for travel expenses. To read more about last year's competition, see Science Magazine and gonzolabs.org.
14: A trigger for brain plasticity has been identified. Researchers have long been looking for a factor that could trigger the brain's ability to learn and maybe recapture the sponge-like quality of childhood. In the August 8th issue of the journal Cell, neuroscientists at Children's Hospital Boston report that they've identified just such a factor, a protein called OTX2. OTX2 helps a key type of cell in the cortex to mature, initiating a critical period, a window of heightened brain plasticity, when the brain can readily make new connections and learn easily. The work was done in a mouse model of the visual system, a classic model for understanding how the brain sets up its wiring in response to input from the outside world. Takeo Hench, PhD of the Neurobiology Program and Department of Neurology at the Children's Hospital, Boston, found that brain cells that switch on critical periods in the visual system, parvalbumin cells, don't actually make OTX2 themselves. Instead, the OTX2 is sent by the retina. In essence, the eye is telling the brain that the eyes are ready and seeing properly, and it's time to rewire. In the current study, Hench and colleagues demonstrated that when mice are reared in the dark, that's getting no visual input at all, OTX remains in the retina. Only when the mice receive full visual input in the light did OTX begin to appear in the cortex, and only then did parvalbumin cells start to mature. In other experiments, the researchers injected OTX2 directly into the cortex. The parvalbumin cells matured, even when the mice were kept in the dark. Finally, when OTX synthesis was blocked in the eye, parvalbumin cell functions failed to mature. Schizophrenia is a brain disorder where parvalbumin cells don't properly mature in the brain. Dr. Hench speculates that OTX may be used in the future, perhaps in the form of eye drops, to treat schizophrenia.

0: Michael Ford, Head of Department of Physics and Advanced Materials at UTS and Associate Director of the Institute of Nanoscale Technology, talks with Ian Wolfe about the movement of electrons in matter and how computational nanophysics lets you create a material tailored to behave any way you like.
1: I'm Mike Ford. I am Head of Department of Physics and Advanced Materials and also Associate Director of the Institute for Nanoscale Technology. So I'm a physicist, basically.
2: And as a physicist, and then as a nanoscale physicist, I believe you've got a strong interest in the movement of electrons in matter.
1: Yeah, that's what's really tied together all of the research that I've done. But, you know, over the course of too many years to remember, I've moved a lot from being originally an experimental atomic physicist, which is where my PhD lies, through to a computational nanophysicist, if you like, in the last 5 years. But throughout that, the common thread has really been, what do electrons do in materials? And the reason you want to know that is quite simple. If you can work that out, then you can work out any property of a material that you choose. So what color it is, whether it conducts electricity, what useful kind of properties it might have that we can exploit, once you can answer those kinds of questions. And obviously you know everything about it, really, in a sense.
2: So the behavior of matter is all down to how the electrons behave.
1: Yeah, pretty much. Absolutely. The properties of matter on the scale that we generally deal with it is almost entirely due to the electrons. The nuclei, the central core of the atom, really plays very minor role at that kind of scale, other than attracting the charge of the electrons and keeping them in place, essentially. But, you know, that's all a part of what we try to understand.
2: So experimental physics is obviously doing the experiments. What's computational physics?
1: At one level, it's doing experiments, but actually doing experiments on computers. So what you're trying to do is experiments that you simply can't do in real life. And obviously, to do an experiment where you actually watch how individual electrons are moving, or even how individual atoms are moving in the material, is pretty much impossible. It can be done, but it's pretty much impossible. So you can do computer experiments, and then you can understand these properties and these types of behaviours. That's one level. Another level, of course, is to really try and develop some very fundamental understanding of how these things behave. You do calculations to try and help us to interpret the results of experiments. So, for example, scanning tunneling microscope images can often be very difficult to work out what's going on. You can do a calculation, you can combine the experiment and the calculation. It gives you a great deal of insight into what's actually going on in the thing that you're looking at.
2: So when you say the images are hard to interpret, so they're not like images you get from an ordinary light microscope?
1: No, absolutely not. The trouble with an STM is you can see things, but you don't know what those things are chemically. So you can see lumps on a surface, for example, but you don't necessarily know whether those are copper atoms or silicon atoms or whatever. And so you can do calculations and you can try and understand those types of things, and you can compare your calculated and measured image and get a much better understanding of what's actually happening.
2: Right. Are you looking at materials that you already have to find out how they work, or are you also looking at how to make new materials?
1: Yeah, both. Both. One part of it is to look at materials we've already made. So we do obviously a lot of work, as I said, with scanning tunneling microscopy, and we try and understand what the hell's going on in some of their images. So, and these might be, for example, molecular layers on gold surfaces. We also do a lot of work in trying to create new materials. So, for example, we might think that we want to create a metal with a particular optical property for a particular application, and that might be an alloy, a metallic alloy. It may maybe doesn't exist, or that property is not known. So we do the calculation, see if it has the right kinds of properties, and if it does, then we make it.
2: Right, so it's sort of like reverse engineering in a way, because you're working out what you want, what your ideal material would have all these properties, and then you work with your calculations back to say, well, this is the type of materials we need to make to get that property.
1: Absolutely right. And this is one of the big dreams of the kind of area that I'm in computational materials physics. The really big dream at the end point is to have a software program where you just simply say exactly what properties you want and nothing else, and it will design the material for you and come up with the optimum material with those properties. Now, at the moment, we have to do a fair amount of searching and try different materials until we get the right properties. But you'd like to do, as you say, the complete reverse engineering cycle. Just type in a few words and it designs your material for you, and then you go and make it. that's the dream, but that's obviously quite a long way off, really.
2: So what sort of applications are you looking at the moment?
1: We have a range. Most of the work within the Institute is centred around things like coatings for windows that have very interesting infrared blocking capabilities. So you can put these coatings on windows in hot climates, and they help you to reduce the load on air conditioning. So they obviously have clear energy efficiency type of applications. We do a lot of work with the MAU as well.
2: And the MAU stands for?
1: The Microstructural Analysis Unit. So that's our electron microscope unit here at UTS, basically.
2: Right.
1: That's really one of the centerpieces of the experimental facilities that we have, where we do pretty much all of our experimental work, so all of our imaging and so forth. And they're interested in materials that can be used for lighting. So currently we use either incandescent lamps, which are really bad news, basically, because they generate a lot of heat, very inefficient, or you use fluorescent tubes, these compact fluorescent tubes. They're problematic because they contain mercury. The next generation, or what is going to be the next generation of energy-efficient, sustainable lighting is light-emitting diodes. And so the MAU is involved in a program looking at zinc oxide as a potential material for making light-emitting diodes, and we're starting to do some calculations with them and try to understand these materials a bit better. And again, to help us try and design the best types of materials for these kinds of applications.
2: So the materials that stop infrared going in, I presume they allow visible light to go through.
1: Yeah, that's right.
2: So you're saying basically you've got windows that let the light through, but not as much of the heat.
1: Yep, that's the idea. If you can, for example, you can already use, if you use a very thin layer of gold, if you go to the CSIRO buildings in Linfield, for example, all the windows are gold because they've got about a 30 or so nanometer coating of gold on the outside. And gold is good because it reflects everything above about 500 or so nanometers, longer in wavelength than 500 nanometers. Everything shorter wavelength goes straight through. So it blocks the red part of the spectrum and out into the infrared, but lets through the blue and the green. The idea is to push that reflection edge such that all of the visible light comes through and all of the infrared is blocked. And the idea is to try and design coatings that give you those properties. And that's what Mike Corti is very much interested in as well. And the Institute has been interested in this for some time. So you might use nanoparticles of gold where you can change their optical properties and get this kind of interesting coatings where they block the infrared only.
2: How does having gold nanoparticles help you change the optical properties?
1: Well, there are many ways you can work it, but the simplest way, the way that we've been most interested in, is to exploit what's called the plasmon resonance. So very small metallic nanostructures, very small metallic particles, have a very interesting property that they absorb light very, very strongly over limited wavelengths. And exactly where they absorb in the spectrum depends upon a bit upon their size, quite a lot upon their material. But if you keep the same material and change the shape, you can move the absorption peak around pretty much to anywhere you want. So people now know that, for example, if you make gold nanorods and you change the length to width ratio, then the absorption peak shifts out into the infrared very, very strongly, and you can basically tailor the absorption properties of the materials quite easily.
2: Wow. So controlling the size and controlling the shape controls how it behaves towards light.
1: Absolutely. And that's what's interesting, because most conventional colouring is done by adding dyes, right? So all the clothes you're wearing, all the printed posters and carpets and everything in this room is probably coloured using a dye. And you have a different dye for every colour. However, if you do this size thing, you can create different colours just by changing the shape, which is a really interesting and fascinating idea, because it's exactly the same material, but by virtue of its shape, it behaves in an entirely different way. Now, that has obvious applications, window coatings, etc., etc. But I think also, just from purely a scientific point of view, that's a really interesting phenomenon. That's something that's really, I think, worth investigating in more detail. Which
2: Absolutely.
1: Is what we do.
2: Terrific. So what's the big challenge for you?
1: The big challenge for me, for my research particularly, the really big challenge is that all of these things we've been talking about, they're nanostructures, and so they involve typically pieces of material that contain 100,000, a million atoms. And we've got to do calculations on all of those 100,000 million atoms. And that's a very, very challenging problem. And up until recently, really the state of the art, the absolute state of the art, was being able to do the kinds of calculations we do on maybe 1,000 atoms at most. So we've just developed a bunch of techniques that allow us to do 100,000 atoms. We'd like to keep pushing that to bigger and bigger systems and be able to do ever bigger calculations. That's really our long-term aims.
0: That was Michael Ford, head of physics at UTS, talking about designing the properties of matter by controlling the size and shape of nanoparticles and the movement of electrons in matter. 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Who better to go on a pub crawl with than scientists? Mark West hit the streets of London looking for the most scientific pubs of England's capital.
3: Last night, I went to the pub. Now, you may think that this is not exactly an unusual scenario. However, last night was different. Last night, I went on a tour of London science pubs. The pub crawl was held in association with the London Science Blogging Conference, which is being run for the first time this year. As a way of bonding us before the conference, which is being hosted by the Nature Network in collaboration with the Royal Institution, they thought they would take us out and fill us with pints of beer. The first pub we stopped at was the Jeremy Bentham pub. I chatted to Matt Brown, who is editor of the Nature Network and was also our tour guide for the evening, about the first pub and what Jeremy Bentham had to do with science.
4: Well, this one's a little tenuous. So of all the four pubs we're going to tonight, this is perhaps the least scientific. Jeremy Bentham was a character from, I believe, the 19th century, who founded University College London, one of the major universities in London. He wasn't himself a scientist, but of course UCL is very famous for the science that goes on there. So I thought we'd start there. It's a nice pub as well, and a good place to meet.
3: The second pub we went to was the Museum Tavern, is that right?
4: Yes, that's correct. So the Museum Tavern is very close to the British Museum, which is world famous for all the artifacts from around the world that have been collected within its hallowed walls. But that collection was actually started off by a chap called Hans Sloane, a Londoner who was a big collector of things. He collected pottery fragments, things from the Roman Empire. He also collected botanical specimens from around the world. I believe he spent some time in Jamaica, one of the first Westerners to fully explore that island. He brought back many, many botanical samples from there and was actually one of the first people to introduce the cocoa plant to the Western world. And we can thank him for milk chocolate. He developed the recipe that mixed cocoa with milk to produce the wonderful Cadbury's Dairy Milk and other products are available, types of chocolate that you get these days. So his collections, as well as founding the British Museum, also largely contributed to the origins of the Natural History Museum, one of the world's most famous scientific museums. And his portrait hangs in that pub, and that's the connection. Again, slightly tenuous, but that's the theme for the evening.
3: And what's the current pub we're at?
4: We're now at the Ben Crouch Tavern. So this is a strange pub. It's kind of themed around horror movies and Dracula and Frankenstein and things like that. So on the face of it, not the most scientific of venues. But if you dig a little bit beneath the surface, you do find some good connections here. So Ben Crouch, whom this pub is named after, was a body snatcher. So way back in the 17th century, 18th century, dead bodies were a commodity that scientists and physicians in particular wanted to get their hands on. They wanted to dissect human bodies to learn how the body worked, about the physiology of humans. And grave robbers, people who would go around at night and dig up dead bodies, could make lots of money. They could make a killing, so to speak, from passing on these dead bodies that they dig up from graveyards and pass on to physicians. Ben Crouch was a famous, a renowned body snatcher. I don't believe he was ever caught, but he became famous as one of the pioneers and one of the greatest body snatchers of them all. And this tavern has been named after him because it's a chain of horror-themed pubs, and they look for local characters to name their taverns around. And they settled on Ben Crouch as a good example. But also here, you get your drink served in test tubes, which is the other connection to science. So if you order one of the cocktails here, it comes in a little test tube. So the chemists in the group are very happy with that at the moment.
3: I think my drink, unfortunately, has been served in a pint glass, which means it's the fourth of the evening, which means when we go to the next pub, I might be a little bit worse for wear. Where are we off to next?
4: Well, the next one is the real science. So the next one is the Jon Snow, no connection to the Channel 4 newsreader for the British audience. Jon Snow was a Victorian doctor who lived in the Soho area of London. And he had this... There was a big cholera epidemic in, I think it was the 1870s or 1880s. Lots of people around town in the thousands were dying of cholera. And nobody quite knew where this disease came from or what the cause of it was. And Jon Snow had this theory that it was a waterborne disease. It was drinking water that was causing people to catch the disease. And so he went to this in fact, he did the first kind of visualization of science. It's kind of like Google mapping that we do today, where he got all the locations of the people in Soho who had died of cholera, mapped them with crosses on a sort of early ordnance survey map of the area, and noticed that most of these crosses were falling around this particular pump, a water pump, in the middle of Soho. And so he theorized from this that the water pump was contaminated and this was the source of cholera. And so he went out and closed down this water pump. I can't remember exactly how he did it, but he closed it off somehow so nobody could draw water from it. And suddenly the cases of cholera in the area stopped. And this was some kind of proof towards the fact that it was the water in this pump that was causing cholera. And it was borne out. It turned out to be the case that the cholera epidemic was spread by drinking foul, infected water. And nobody knew this before then. And there's a pub in Soho, which we're going to go to next, on the spot of this doctor's surgery, very close to the water pump, which he identified the cholera disease in. The pub is built on that premises, so it's very, very closely tied and named after the doctor who discovered this.
3: Lisa, another girl here tonight, was telling me that the Jon Snow has very cheap drinks as well.
4: Yes, it's part of the Sam Smith's chain of pubs. I'm not being paid to say this for them, but a very fine chain of pubs.
3: Very cheap drinks as well.
4: Yes, it's part of the Sam Smith's chain of pubs. I'm not being paid to say this for them, but a very fine chain of pubs.

0: We're at the Museum Tavern. What has this got to do with science?
1: According to Mr. Brown, our tour guide there, the founder of the British Museum, whose name escapes me, when he donated his collection to the museum, it included a great deal of natural history materials, type specimens, samples from all over the world. The botanical part of that collection later formed the beginnings of the collection over at the Natural History Museum. And there are still quite a number of type specimens for species and things like that that were deposited at the British Museum.
0: And so our listeners know, where can we find your blog?
1: I'm at scienceblogs.com, the questionable authority.
0: There you go.
2: Well, I'm Bob O'Hara. I blog on deep thoughts and silliness, which says it all, really. And I'm here to drink beer.
0: So, Frank, you've left your choir practice to come here on a science tour of London pubs. What made you come and what have you found so far?
3: What made me come? Well, Nature Network is a fantastic organisation. I've been along to quite a few of their pub meetings and they're always very sociable and lively. I'm going along to the conference on Saturday and I was hoping to do a bit more socialising here before the big event on Saturday.
0: So how can we find you online?
3: Well, I'm on Nature Network. I've got a profile there. So go on there and search for Frank Norman and you'll find me in my blog.
0: What do you blog about?
3: Well, I'm a librarian, so I try to blog on the interface between science and libraries. And the title of it is Trading Knowledge. So I'm trying to pick the brains of scientists about what they want from libraries. And perhaps I can give them a little enlightenment about what the real world of publishing and publications is all about.
0: Okay, so where are you a librarian at?
3: I'm at the MRC, National Institute for Medical Research, in Mill Hill.
0: And how long have you been blogging?
3: Well, not very long, unfortunately. I just started beginning of August. I've been thinking about it for about 4 months, thinking this is something I really have to do. I finally took the plunge at the beginning of August. It's the quiet season, so I thought a soft launch would be good. But there's a lot of ideas in there waiting to get out, but it's just finding the time is the hard thing. I'm full of admiration for the people that can post blog entries every day or several times a day. I don't know how they find the time. For me, writing is quite a slow process.
0: Yes, well, they're unemployed, I think. I think that's where they get it from.
3: Yeah.
0: I think it's everybody's dream to be able to make money out of blogging. Have you spoken to anybody famous?
3: No. Oh, Matt Brown, of course.
0: Matt Brown, of course. And now you're speaking to Mark West. He's very famous.
3: Oh,
4: yeah.
3: Yes. Who's he?
4: Yeah.
3: Oh, is that you?
0: No, that's me. We're speaking to Girl Scientist, who has been sent here by donations from her readers. This is something that I would like as well. She's been sent all the way from New York to London. Girl Scientist, is there anything you would like to say to your readers?
5: Thank you.
0: You know, you were far more talkative just 2 seconds ago.
5: Well, I think that thank you is just such a tiny way, a tiny thing to say for how I feel. I'm overwhelmed and overjoyed. What an experience. I'm so thrilled. This has been the best. I don't know if it's the best thing that's ever happened to me, but it ranks right up there.
0: Well, there you have it. Science blogging, the best thing that can ever happen to you.
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2: Hello, I'm Laura Devoy. The federal government says any of the so-called ISIS brides who return to Australia and commit crimes will face the full force of the law. A number of Australian women and children linked to Islamic State who have been living in Syria are reportedly due to arrive home today. Home Affairs Minister Tony Burke says the government is not repatriating them and will not be assisting them.
3: They made an appalling, disgraceful decision. If any of these individuals find their way back to Australia, if they have committed crimes, they can expect to face the full force of the law without exception.
2: The Australian Federal Police Commissioner Chrissy Barrett says preparations for the cohort's return have been underway for over a decade. She says some of the people will face charges.
4: Some individuals will be arrested and charged. Some will face continued investigations when they arrive in Australia. And children who return in the cohort will be asked to undergo community integration programs, therapeutic support, and countering violent extremism programs.
2: Commissioner Barrett would not say how many people would be arrested and charged or when. New South Wales Farmers says the federal government has questions to answer after it scrapped funding for a major freight project. Infrastructure Minister Catherine King confirmed the inland rail, which links Melbourne to Brisbane, would effectively stop at Parkes in the New South Wales Central West. However, some sections north of Parkes have already been constructed. New South Wales Farmers President Xavier Martin says funds must be reinvested back into the regional network and not diverted off to other projects. Western Australia has secured a further 8 million litres of diesel for its stockpile. That brings the state's backup supply to 20 million litres. In a statement, the state government says the extra supply can be positioned in Kalgoorlie, Geraldton and Kwinana, where it can be distributed to farmers and miners facing supply challenges. South Australia is calling on other jurisdictions to adopt organ and tissue donation registration on driver's licences. SA has the highest participation rate at 74% compared to 35% nationally. The state's Health and Wellbeing Minister, Blair Boyer, will meet with his counterparts tomorrow and encourage them to follow SA's lead. There are around 2,000 Australians waiting for an organ transplant and 14,000 on dialysis for kidney failure who may also benefit from a transplant. The World Health Organization believes there has been human-to-human transmission of hantavirus on board a cruise ship. There are 7 confirmed or suspected cases on the ship. 3 people have died. Maria Van Kerkhove from the WHO says the first infections occurred off the ship and there are no rats on board the ship.
5: Based on the current information and what we know about previous outbreaks, WHO assesses the overall risk to the public as low.
2: The ship, which has been anchored off the coast of Cape Verde, is set to sail to the Canary Islands. And Australia Post's website crashed this morning under demand for the new Bluey coins. There are 5 limited edition $2 coins to collect. Turning to sport, in football, Arsenal is through to the final of the Champions League after a 1-0 win over Atletico Madrid this morning. The teams went into the second leg of their semi-final on even footing after a 1-1 draw in the first leg last week. The Gunners' opponent will be decided tomorrow when Bayern Munich hosts Paris Saint-Germain. PSG holds a 1-goal advantage.
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0: Hello, once again, thanks for joining us. This is Space Nuts. My name is Andrew Dunkley. It's great to have your company. We talk astronomy and space science on this show, and we hope you enjoy it. All 5 listeners have actually said at some stage or another in the last decade that they did enjoy 1 or 2 episodes out of the 618 we've done. So that's a pretty good record. But we'll press on. We'll press on. What we've got coming up for you today is extraordinary. We're going to talk about black holes. These ones, though, are only thought to exist, but they're starting to piece together evidence that they are. And we're talking about primordial black holes. But what's really interesting is how they all began, maybe. We'll get into that. Planets and their chemical makeup compared to their parent star. There's been a major discovery there. And a fresh moon crater, a big one. You could put a couple of 100,000 people in this one to watch a football game. That's all coming up on this episode of Space Nuts. And back once again to fill in the blanks is Professor Fred Watson, astronomer at large. Hello, Fred.
7: Hi, Andrew.
0: Fred, let's begin because this is a really exciting story. We have talked many times about black holes, about dark matter, and we've talked about primordial black holes, and now they're starting to think, maybe there's a relationship there. We've got to prove one that might prove the other, which might solve the problem of dark matter. Am I right about that theory?
7: Yes, you're right. You are right, yes. Mm. In fact, you've told the story in a much more succinct way than I'm going to now.
0: Okay, well, that's going to make things fast.
7: So this is a story from LIGO, the Large Interferometric Gravitational Wave Observatory, which has two detectors, one in Washington, one in Louisiana. The first of those detections was quite a number of years ago now. So we've known about these gravitational waves. I think might even have been 2015. I might be confusing it. I do remember it was the detection was on Marnie's birthday, the 14th of September.
0: So cool.
7: Yeah. I can't remember what year it was. Anyway, whenever it was a good year because for the first time we could sense the collisions of objects colliding in space. Sorry, there's tautology there. We could sense the gravitational wave signal of objects colliding in space.
0: Yes.
7: We're both in good form today, I think.
0: We are. 2015, 14 September 2015. Spot on, Fred. Yeah.
7: Thanks. So that was the first time, and the track record of LIGO is incredible. You know, we celebrated the first detection and the second and the third, and then it got a bit routine, and now they just churn them out. But we've had black hole collisions, we've had neutron star black hole collisions, and we've had neutron star collisions. Mm. And each of them gives a different sort of gravitational wave signature. And that's the critical thing, that you can tell just by looking at the... It's almost like an acoustic wave, but it's on a microscopic scale because the vibrations are infinitesimally small, as we've discussed before.
0: Yeah.
7: That's because space is so rigid, but these gravitational waves, as they pass through the Earth, they change the separation of two mirrors in a what's called an interferometer. That's how LIGO works, with tiny, tiny differences. So those waves have because they come in, actually, it's quite interesting, they come in at more or less acoustic frequency ranges. So that if you amplify them up, you can hear it. It's a little bit more complicated than that, but you can actually, you know, it's within that wave band that we can hear things, even though it's sound that we hear, and it's the vibration of space itself that LIGO hears or sees. So what has now happened is that the group is based at the University of Miami, the researchers who've done this work. But they found a signature of a collision that involved a star, or let me put it this way, an object which is a smaller mass than the sun.
0: Mm.
7: Now, a black hole that small should not exist in conventional wisdom, because the way we believe black holes are formed is by stars collapsing at the end of their lives as they detonate with a supernova explosion. The core collapses, the outer layers get shed into space, but the core collapses. And you've got a black hole, an object with very intense gravity, because it basically collapses to a singularity, a point in space.
0: Yep.
7: But the conventional wisdom is that you need stars whose initial mass is, you know, 5, 6, 7, 8, 9, 10, perhaps times the mass of the sun. That sort of level, usually 10-ish times the mass of the sun, is typically what you get. And so the black hole remnant that you get has a very similar mass to that. The outer envelope has been blown off, but most of the star's mass basically concentrates into the black hole. So finding a signature of an object that has less mass than the sun is inexplicable.
0: Yes.
7: In conventional astrophysics, it's too small. What are the possibilities? And the thing that your mind, I'm sure, went straight towards, as did mine, is primordial black holes. And these are objects that were predicted by Stephen Hawking back in the 1970s. He proposed the existence of objects that basically turned into black holes in the aftermath of the Big Bang, where you've got pockets of subatomic material that could essentially collapse directly into a black hole without needing a star to go through, you know, to be formed and go through its lifetime and then collapse at the end of that. But all within, you know, the first, well, probably less than a second of the universe's existence, Hawking's theory suggests that these black holes were formed. Now, nobody's proved anything yet. They've basically been theoretical entities, and there's been no evidence to suggest that any of them exist.
0: Mm.
7: Until now.
0: Yes.
7: Where you have a primordial, perhaps a primordial black hole being detected with its collision that essentially can only be replicated if one of the objects has less than the mass of the sun. So where does that take us? It takes us straight back to dark matter, because one of the things that was ruled out in the early days of our understanding of dark matter, this is back in the 1970s, late 1970s and 1980s, was black holes. We ruled out black holes because we thought that they would all have masses much greater than the mass of the sun, and that would reveal itself. Most of the world of physics believes that there are some atomic particles that account for the dark matter, which of course reveals itself by its gravitational influence, either on the rotation of galaxies or the movement of galaxies in clusters, or indeed the structure of the universe at large. It seems to suggest it's there. So the finding of a primordial, less than one solar mass black hole, which would have to be probably a primordial black hole, opens up that possibility again, because if you can find one, there might be gazillions of them out there.
0: Yes.
7: And we might be, you know, misinterpreting what we're looking for. If we're not looking for small black holes, we're actually looking for subatomic particles that maybe don't exist.
0: Yeah, it's really interesting, but it's still kind of a theory, isn't it? I know they've made this detection using LIGO, but they have to confirm it by making another detection, don't they?
7: Yes. Mm. You'd want to see more, and you'd kind of want to start seeing evidence of other kinds.
0: It wasn't so long ago that you and I were talking about black holes, and we were saying, look, there's supermassive ones and there's small ones, but there's no in-between ones. And I think within a week or two of us having that conversation, they found one, and now they've found a bunch. So now we're going even smaller, and it could reveal a heck of a lot, maybe solve some of those mysteries that we've been talking about forever and getting bombarded with in terms of questions.
7: Yes. Which is just as well, because it keeps us keeps us going.
0: It does indeed. Fabulous story. If you'd like to read about it, it's at spacedaily.com. It's a really fascinating article about a subsolar black hole. Just change the dark matter debate is the title of the article. It's a great title, isn't it? It's a really great read. This is Space Nuts with Andrew Dunkley and Professor Fred Watson.
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0: Our next story, Fred, is just as fascinating because they have done a bit of an analysis, a chemical analysis on a planet, an ultra-hot Jupiter, and they have made some extraordinary discoveries.
7: They're great discoveries because the technology and the techniques required to make these are phenomenal in their own right. But in a way, this discovery should set us all sort of yawning with, well, that's what we thought.
0: The previous story probably too, but it's, yeah. It's too big not to make you go, wow.
7: Yeah, yeah. And this goes wow too,
0: yes.
7: But for a slightly different reason. So when astrophysicists think about the planets going around other stars, they basically make assumptions about the raw materials that those planets were made of. And their assumptions come from measurements of the heavy element content in the parent stars. If you observe a star, you can use spectroscopy to look at the distribution of elements in its atmosphere, sometimes molecules as well if it's a cool star, but usually it's just the atomic elements. And this goes back to the beginnings of astronomical spectroscopy, the idea of, you know, splitting the light up into its rainbow of colours and looking for the signature of different elements in it. That goes back to 1869, I think. Might even have been 59 when William Huggins made the first observations of the spectra of stars. Huggins basically said, well, we know what the signature of elements is on Earth. In fact, some work done by Kirchhoff and Bunsen before that had worked out what the elements were present in the Sun were. And Huggins did it. You're going to check up on me here. Is it 1869 or 1859?
0: I think he used Doppler shift to measure the radial velocity of Sirius in 1868. And he specifically identified absorption lines in stellar spectra, including Vega, in 1863 and 1864.
7: That's how long we've known about the elements that make up the atmospheres of stars. Most of it is hydrogen. That's what is the raw material or the fuel that makes stars burn. Or they don't burn, but they have nuclear fusion, which keeps them going. It's the sprinkling of the other elements that make up the atmosphere of a star, and they vary depending on the temperature and category and age of the star. We measure something called metallicity, and you and I have chuckled before about the fact that
0: oxygen's a metal.
7: Yeah, astronomers call everything heavier than either hydrogen or helium. Everything else is a metal, including oxygen, that's right,
0: yeah.
7: And neon and things like that. It's just a term that came about in probably about the same time as Huggins was working on it back in the 19th century. Anyway, the metallicity is a measurement of the richness in terms of the chemical elements that are in the atmosphere of a star. And so the assumption has always been that if, you know, a star generates its own solar system, and that process takes place simultaneously. The cloud of gas and dust collapses into a star, which eventually heats up to the extent that it nuclear fusion occurs, as it is with the Sun. But the swirling disk of material around it, called the protoplanetary disk, that stuff is where the planets form. But the planets are basically made of the same stuff as the star is. That's the bottom line.
0: Yeah.
7: So that's always been the assumption, that if we're observing planets around other stars, they must have the same content. And that's critical in terms of whether these planets are going to be rocky or not. If you've got lots of silicate, material in it, that would have come from the silicon in the atmosphere of the star. So all these things are interlayered. So that assumption has never been tested until now.
0: Boom, boom.
7: And that's why this is a wow story, because this is some observations of exactly as you've said, a super hot Jupiter. Or an ultra hot Jupiter is the technical term, usually abbreviated to UHJ. So that's a great new term for us, an acronym, an urge. An ultra hot Jupiter, it's about 320 light years away. It is called WASP 189b. WASP is, I think, the wide angle search for planets, if I remember rightly. It's because it's an ultra hot Jupiter, the temperature of its atmosphere is ridiculously hot.
0: Yeah.
7: It's measured in thousands of degrees. And that means that the materials within it are vaporized, particularly the rock-forming elements like magnesium, silicon, iron, and probably calcium and a few other things as well. They're the things that make up rocks if they're cold. But this one has them in its atmosphere. And the key point about this story, which was led from Arizona State University, along with an international team of astronomers, the key point is that the chemical makeup of WASP-18b exactly matches its parent star. That is really, that's a kind of smoking gun that tells us that we're on the right track when we make the assumption that the material in a planet around the other star, the material of which that planet is made, will have the same what we call chemical abundances, the ratios of the different chemical elements to its parent star, which is important information because it means we're on the right track, basically.
0: I'm going to ask the obvious dumb question here, though. So we've discovered this thousands of light years away with WASP-189b. Why didn't we know that in regard to our own sun and Earth?
7: We do.
0: Okay.
7: That's a good question. We do. But it's never been tested for
0: other planets,
7: what you might call the general case. And an ultra-hot Jupiter is so different from anything in the solar system that it's reassuring that you get the same answer from that as we do from our own solar system. That's a great question.
0: This particular planet is double the size of Jupiter. It's 1.99 planetary masses when you compare it to Jupiter.
7: Yeah.
0: It was only discovered 5-6 years ago, so it's a new one. But it's 1.619 times bigger than Jupiter in terms of its radius. So it's a monster, isn't it?
7: Yes, it is. It's some of the planets that we find orbiting other stars are pretty crazy.
0: And I said thousands of light years. It's 320.
7: Yes, 300. That's right.
0: Mm.
7: That's okay. We'll let you off that.
0: Yeah. I'm not quite with it today. I don't know how that's different from any other day, but
7: Well, funnily enough, neither am I, because I can only hear through one ear at the moment.
0: I hate that. I hate that. Yeah. One of the pitfalls of radio is you build up a lot of earwax fast, and if you don't keep up cleaning, you go deaf. And then you have to go to the doctor and get syringed. It's not very pleasant. Sure people really wanted to hear that.
7: Yes, that's right. I'm thinking that.
0: Yes.
7: But the stuff that comes out of your ear has the same chemical mix as the stuff that's inside the sun in some remote way. So
0: I'm sure
7: there is a link with astronomy.
0: Gosh. The article, if you want to read it, it's at scitechdaily.com, or you can read the paper in Nature Communications. This is Space Nuts with Andrew Dunkley and Professor Fred Watson.
10: 3, 2, 1. Space Nuts. Heard on community radio across Australia.
0: And we are going to the moon right now because something happened. It got hit by a big rock and it's created a massive crater. I mean, this is a very recent development, Fred.
7: Yes, it is. It's a discovery that comes about because of our ability to detect changes on the moon, given that the Lunar Reconnaissance Orbiter is still photographing the lunar surface.
0: Mm.
7: And it's been doing that. I can't remember when Lunar Reconnaissance Orbiter was commissioned, when it came on stream, but it's quite a few years ago. It's probably a decade ago now. I'm sure you'll tell me in a minute. LRO, as it's called. And because it's doing this sort of continuous survey, we can see when something changes. And in the late Northern Hemisphere spring of 2024, something did change. A rock, probably several metres in diameter, maybe even tens of metres, hit the moon and produced a crater 225 metres across on the surface of the moon. And that is something that we know happens. We expect this to happen because we get bombardment by objects that size of the Earth's atmosphere. They're relatively rare, something like, it will be once every 30 years or so for a 10-metre object to hit the Earth's atmosphere, probably explode in the Earth's atmosphere. But with the moon not having an atmosphere, go straight down to the surface, and what do you get? You get a crater.
0: Mm.
7: And it's apparently, this is by far the largest new crater that's been found during the lifetime of the Lunar Reconnaissance Orbiter mission. The last record was 70 metres across. This one's much more.
0: Yes.
7: And suggests that this is a much rarer object. And one of the reasons I like this story, Andrew, is that it has echoes of something we've just heard about this last week.
0: The meteorite flashes that the Artemis crew saw, yeah.
7: Exactly.
0: So they saw things hitting the moon.
7: Yes, indeed. Mm. And they saw these flashes, and that's what they are. And so this one would have been a very big flash. I'm not sure whereabouts on the moon it is, as to whether it was on the Earth-facing side of the moon or not. But it would have made quite a bright flash. And we've known for more than, 60 years, that these things do happen. It took a while before people worked out that, and before the Apollo era, that people worked out that these were caused by impacts rather than by volcanic activity. I remember old Patrick Moore, the doyen of space communicators in the UK. I remember him. In fact, one of the things he did research on was what he called TLEs, transient lunar events. But nobody knew back in the 40s and 50s whether these were volcanic eruptions or meteorite impacts. Now we know.
0: Mm.
7: And we've almost seen them happen before our eyes with this newly discovered crater.
0: Yeah, and it's a whopper 225 metres across. So I suppose you could have a guess at how big the rock that hit it was. What, 10 metres, you think, maybe?
7: Something, that sort of order.
0: And would that rock still 20. Be on the moon, or did it get obliterated? Because it gets really hot, the impact. It just melts everything and then it freezes instantly or something, doesn't it?
7: That's right. Yeah. Vaporised. It would have been vaporised.
0: Right.
7: The energy of impact. This is coming in at 30 or 40 kilometres per second. And when it hits rock, I mean, we know from simulations of these meteorite or small asteroid impacts on Earth that the crust turns literally into a liquid, behaves like a liquid. I've got a simulation that I showed only yesterday to a class of physics students at the University of Wollongong online. It's a simulation that shows what would have happened to the Earth's surface with the 10-kilometre diameter asteroid that took out the dinosaurs.
0: Mm.
7: And you got within the first 60 seconds, you've got both a hole 20 kilometres deep and a mountain range 20 kilometres high being formed within the first few seconds.
0: It's just mind-blowing.
7: Absolutely.
0: It is.
7: And so, this new crater, in fact, one of the salient points about it is it's actually quite deep. It's 43 metres deep.
0: Mm.
7: There's a nice article about this in Universe Today that makes the point that 43 metres deep, that means the walls of the crater would be steep enough that you'd struggle to stand on them. It's quite a significantly deep object.
0: Indeed it is, yes. And as Fred said, you can read about that at universetoday.com. And for the record, the Lunar Reconnaissance Orbiter started observing the moon close up in 2009.
7: Really? That's 17 years nearly. Yeah. Fantastic.
0: It's impressive. Yeah. All right. That brings us to the end of the program, Fred. Thank you so much.
7: Time flies when you're having fun.
0: Does, doesn't it? Gosh. But we'll be back. We'll be back and we'll see you then.
7: Sounds great. Thanks, Andrew.
0: Thank you, Fred. Professor Fred Watson, astronomer at large. Don't forget to visit us online while you're out and about or listening to us at our website, spacenutspodcast.com, spacenuts.io. The AMA tab is there to ask us anything. It says ask me anything, but don't bother asking me. But ask me anything, and you can send messages. Send questions, audio or text. Don't forget to tell us who you are and where you're from, and we'll fix them up in our Q&A episodes. And while you're there, have a look around, visit the Space Nuts shop. There's lots of goodies in there. It's coming on to winter in Australia, so you might need yourself a hoodie. I mean, you can look like a thug and be an astronomer at the same time. Fred does. And I usually have a crack at Hugh, but he's not an astronomer. And thanks to Hugh in the studio who couldn't be with us today. He's once again in police custody because they found a giant, slingshot in his backyard aimed at the moon.
7: Ooh.
0: Oh, yeah. And from me, Andrew Dunkley, thanks for your company. We'll see you on the next episode of Space Nuts. Bye-bye.
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13: Here on Well, Well, Well, we delve into the issues impacting and surrounding the health and well-being of our gender, sex and sexuality diverse communities and people living with HIV. Coming to you from Joy's Victorian Pride Centre studios on Boonwurrung Country, I'm your host, Jack Cronjanon. Regional communities face unique challenges when it comes to bloodborne viruses. You may hear us refer to it as BBV, and sexual health, including access to services, workforce capacity, stigma, and visibility. In light of this, Liverwell and Thorn Harbour Country are running a forum focused on strengthening health care workforce practices in Bendigo and the surrounding communities. This forum aims to take a practical approach, recognising that factors like regionality, sexuality, gender, culture, and migration status all shape health outcomes. Here on Well, Well, Well, we speak often about stigmatising experiences for LGBTIQA+ communities and people living with HIV in healthcare settings. In much the same vein, healthcare workers admit to treating patients negatively that have engaged in sex work, are living with hepatitis, or have injected drugs, according to Liverwell. We're joined this episode by John Koch from Liverwell to break down the reality of stigma for these cohorts, how intersectional identities can present additional challenges, and why regional voices are essential to the solution. John, thank you so much for joining us on the show. To begin with, tell us a bit about what Liverwell does and how it incorporates, I guess, the legacy of Hepatitis Victoria.
14: Okay, so Liverwell is basically the voice of viral hepatitis, people living with viral hepatitis, championing people in that vein in Victoria,
13: yep,
14: as well as more broadly looking at liver disease and general liver health. So it's basically where we go to sort out these really stigmatized conditions and make health information available.
13: Right. Viral hepatitis often flies under the radar, I think, in many people's minds, compared to other health issues. Why is it so important to talk about viral hepatitis in 2026?
14: So one of the things that most people don't realize is that the fastest growing cause of cancer death in Australia at the moment is liver cancer.
13: Right.
14: And that can actually be the result of viral hepatitis. So if you're curing Hep C, yep, if you're vaccinating against Hep B, if you're treating Hep B, then you're actually reducing cancer risk and you're reducing cases of cancer down the track. Mm. So it is super important. And unfortunately, unlike HIV and a lot of STIs, it doesn't get the kind of airplay and the kind of prominence, mm. which is really kind of surprising, because when you look at people living with chronic Hep B, one in five people with chronic Hep B living born in Australia
15: yep.
14: are actually men who have sex with men.
15: Right, okay.
14: So it's a much bigger problem than people think it is, and so it really needs to just get out there a little bit and get known.
15: Hmm. Your role in workforce development, I guess you've been in that role for a little while now.
14: Yeah.
15: Some listeners on Joy might recognise you from Around the Traps on Hide and Seek and for a few other things
14: that's
15: here and there.
14: That's right, you're with the sex birds.
15: There, there it is. You couldn't help yourself. I guess within workforce development, what does that kind of work look like when it comes to improving health outcomes for people living with liver disease?
14: Okay, so a lot of it is not just about health outcomes, but more broadly, because we're not just working with the clinical workforces. We're working with any of the workforces that work with people living with or at risk of viral hepatitis. So that can be community support workers. It can be disability workers. It can be, hell, even cleaners.
15: Right.
14: Yeah, well, because you've got people who are dealing with needle stick injury and on, and they're needing to understand transmission risk and things like that. So yeah.
15: Requires quite a flexible approach to communication, I imagine, when you're dealing with people at all of those levels.
14: A little bit.
15: Yeah.
14: And so I think that the radio training probably helps a little bit. But what it comes down to is, like, from a clinical side of things, it's making sure that clinicians understand not just the treatment aspect, because there's plenty of people out there like the St. Vincent's Viral Hepatitis Nurse Educator who can yep. talk about the clinical side of things. But when we're talking to clinicians, it's a lot about this is what stigma and discrimination looks like. This is what some of these people have experienced in healthcare settings before. And you're not the problem because you're here talking to us, but you're the one who has the opportunity to do something about it and to rebuild this person's trust and to give them a better experience in healthcare than they've had in the past. So, yeah.
15: When we were talking about having this conversation on the show, you walked me through a bit of some of the stats, I guess, that are relevant to your work in workforce development. And there were quite a few stats in there that kind of surprised me and that I'm curious as to like how you came across some of those stats, right. whether it's research that Liverwell does or maybe does through other, you know, organizations or agencies. On that point, what percentage of healthcare workers admit to behaving negatively towards patients that inject drugs, and how does that translate to real world patient safety?
14: Okay, so with patients who inject drugs, I believe it's about 2/3 of
15: and this is healthcare workers saying that they...
14: Healthcare workers admit to this. So there's a bit of research that's being done for a number of years. The Stigma Indicators Monitoring Project out of UNSW
15: yes.
14: through the Kirby Institute.
15: Yep.
14: And what they have found is that this is what healthcare workers will actually self-report. They've done the survey. They've been asked, do you treat people negatively for this reason, that reason, the other reason?
15: Mm.
14: And yeah, if they inject drugs, it's 2/3. Sexuality still gets almost half.
15: What does that say about the healthcare industry? They're so comfortable saying, yeah, I'll treat someone worse because they're queer.
14: Mm. And, like, that's precisely it.
15: Yeah.
14: And a lot of the time people, they don't register that that's how bad it actually is that they're doing that. But a lot of the time, it's people who have got historic attitudes, people who've been in the workforce for a really long time,
15: mm.
14: and they're just going, no, I'm fine with that. I'm happy to do that.
15: I guess on the other side, you know, you're working with clinicians, cleaners, you know, people of all sorts. Do you see, I guess, a bit of a realization and surprise, or I guess what is some of the feedback you get when you're doing workforce development with these groups, these people that are like outspoken almost about the fact that they not mistreat people, but like look at them in such a directly negative way?
14: Yeah, I think that's one of the things where I am kind of lucky with the work that I'm doing, because the people who are the problem, they won't be the people who are in the room when I'm running these sessions.
15: So how do you reach the people that are the problem?
14: So a lot of the time it is the services themselves that are booking me directly to come and speak to their cohort.
15: Yeah.
14: And so the people who are positive in the room and who are doing the right thing or wanting to do the right thing, they won't let the people arc up in that space when I'm presenting.
15: Yeah, yeah, yeah.
14: And so a lot of the time I'm not there when it's happening.
15: Yeah.
14: But I talk to the people and I just go, okay, this is what it's like. This is how it actually ends up happening. Because I've had viral hepatitis. Mm. I had hepatitis C back in 2016.
15: Yeah.
14: And for me, after that, I would go to a new GP and the first thing I'd get asked is, oh, okay, I can see that you've had hepatitis C. Do we need to talk about your drug usage? And, like, you've known me for a long time, Jack. Mm. I'm not that guy. I am happy to have a few drinks from time to time,
15: but
14: I honestly don't have the time or the money for that.
15: It's an expensive pastime.
14: I know, right?
15: Yeah.
14: And so I'm there going, okay, one, you've made the assumption that that's what happened, where I actually got it through a needle stick injury in a first aid setting.
15: Yeah, well, right, okay.
14: And that is like winning the lottery. That is so rare for that to actually happen that way. But the person who I got it from, they didn't know they had it at the time.
15: Oh,
14: and
15: right.
14: And they had actually gotten it getting a tattoo overseas.
15: Yeah.
14: So that's two people.
15: Incredibly rare ways to come across Hep C, yeah.
14: Well, they're not incredibly rare, but they're not
15: the most common,
14: the ones that people assume.
15: Yeah.
14: And then one of our lived experience speakers, who I see quite a bit, he got it because he's a hemophiliac and he got it from a blood transfusion before 1990.
15: Yeah, right.
14: And so that was before it was one of the things that was tested and so on. And so it really is kind of interesting that healthcare workers, they presume that people have gotten it through injecting drug use, and that makes it okay for them to stigmatize those people because it's their fault. They obviously are bad people for doing these things, right?
15: Yeah.
14: I know. It's just such a rotten way to treat people. And doctors, nurses, clinicians, or at least the ones who admit to treating people negatively, they will do it for STIs the same way. And we've all seen that, is that, well, if you had just worn a condom, if you had just done this, oh, if you hadn't done that, you wouldn't have got this. And it's the same thing. It's like you're talking to someone who's having a bit of a stressful situation, maybe have a little bit of empathy and recognize that they're already beating themselves up. They don't need you to do it.
15: Yeah, yeah, yeah.
14: Maybe this is the point where you can go, okay, here's how we might be able to avoid that in future.
15: Yeah.
14: Here's some of the things that you might be able to try. And here's just a quick stab in the butt so that you've got that going away. Now,
15: instead of going straight for the gut punch, maybe try a few more, you know, strengths-based approaches.
14: I know, right?
15: Have you been in the room where, like, the people that book, you know, you to come by and do that workforce development, I imagine the people who book you are not necessarily the ones being like, this is blowing my mind, this is incredible. But have you been there and you've had convos with people where you see the penny drop in real time and they're oh, that's a bad thing?
14: Yeah, absolutely. And
15: thank God.
14: And I've seen a few people where you've just watched them sort of internally cringe where they've realized
15: problem.
14: Yeah.
15: Yeah.
14: But I always told them, if you're in the room, you're not the problem. You're the ones who have the opportunity to make it better. And admittedly, most of the time, the people who see it, they are actually genuinely contrite.
15: Mm.
14: And so I don't like to spotlight them as, so what did you actually do? But it's things like, I did a session just today, actually, for Goulburn Valley Health about body modifications and bloodborne viruses.
15: Yes.
14: And I was talking about some of the responses that people with body modifications have when they go to healthcare.
15: Mm.
14: And so there's the assumption that, oh, you've got a neck tattoo, you must be a criminal. You've got tattoos, you must be an injecting drug user.
15: Yep.
14: Or you've got all of these piercings.
15: So you must be the kind to go to like music festivals and get on the gear. Yep. And
14: Or the assumption that you're a raging pervert just because you've got piercings in intimate places.
15: Which, yeah.
14: Like, don't get me wrong. like, sometimes the shoe fits, but the level of assumption and the way that people assume that they can treat you because of the assumptions that they've made is that's the bit where it's just like, oh God, I actually should be asking the question. And so I pointed to this group of people about body modifications.
15: Yep.
14: And these are all clinicians. And I went, okay, so have you thought about the fact that some of these people are getting tattoos for tribal reasons? I put up a photo of the New Zealand news anchor who's got the Tamaki.
15: Yes.
14: And they're there going, oh. And you know that's done with wood, right? So they can't sterilize it. And so, and you're just watching the this moment where people are going, oh, but we can tell them to make sure that the tattoo place is using fresh needles. Well, no, in traditional settings you can't. Or
15: and then you see that penny drop where it's like, is this cultural, precisely, ethnic sort of discrimination? Yeah.
14: And then realizing that, oh, actually that's borderline racism because we've made that assumption.
15: Yep.
14: And crossing the border, guys. But they're there going, oh, okay, these are some of the assumptions that people make.
15: Yeah.
14: And admittedly, like, these are all people who are not generally in those situations of having to have those conversations, but they've suddenly realised, okay, this is stuff I can talk to some of my colleagues who do.
15: Yeah. You're opening the door for that, I guess. On that point, stick with us on Well, Well, Well. My name's Jack. I'm in the studio with John Cock, speaking a little bit about the work that Liver Well does and, I guess, liver disease more broadly and the realities for people in healthcare settings. Stick with us. We have more coming up in just a moment.
16: You're getting Well, Well, Well with the team from Thorn Harbour Health.
15: This is Well, Well, Well. My name's Jack. I'm in the studio with John Cock from Liver Well. We were talking about, I guess, you know, doing that workforce development and speaking to folk who might not be as maybe sensitive or realize that they probably could afford to be a bit more sensitive in, you know, healthcare settings. I guess on that point, how does the intersection of being a person, you know, potentially that uses, you know, is an intravenous drug user and being part of the rainbow community, or I guess more broadly, sort of intersectional identities, how does that compound the stigma someone faces in healthcare settings?
14: Look, I think what you got to remember is that the way that our healthcare system works and the way that it's kind of put pressure on clinicians and everyone to work so much faster and so on, is that approach is inherently pathologizing. So you've got clinicians who are already put into a mindset of, I've got 6 to 12 minutes with this individual, and so all I can see is the condition that they're presenting.
15: Point A to point B.
14: Yeah. And so that alone stops them from seeing these people as people.
15: Yeah.
14: So they're not seeing their patients as the whole person. They're seeing them as a condition. They're seeing them as whatever thing has caused their brain to twig and go, oh, this is what
15: I've seen that before. That's what the problem is. This is what the answer is.
14: Yeah.
15: Right.
14: And so they see people as the problem rather than as people.
15: Mm.
14: And it's all very well for us to have conversations about things like person-centered language. So we're not calling them drug users anymore. We're calling them people who use drugs.
15: Yep.
14: So all of those things, they have that benefit. But it's also about acknowledging that the system itself is creating an environment where you actually have to stop, take a breath, and remember that you've got a breathing person in front of you who's actually looking for a little bit of help, a little bit of compassion, and to actually be treated decently as a human being. And like, my dad was a GP for decades, and if there's one thing that he was really bad at, it was treating people like they were people. He was the kind of person who would turn around and just go, do this, you're doing this wrong. And
15: jump to conclusions as soon as possible.
14: And there's a lot of old school doctors,
15: yes,
14: who are still practicing, old school nurses who are still practicing, who are in a very similar kind of mindset. And we find it easier with newer nurses, newer doctors,
15: yep,
14: to be able to get them to consider these things. But we're also in a situation these days where politically you've got things like, just the other day, a major newspaper referred to ACON as a trans rights lobby.
15: Yeah.
14: You've got major political parties who are demonizing people who have got particular health conditions or who are from particular sexualities or migration status or yeah, so on. And so there is a lot of pressure on people to think certain ways and to behave certain ways. And so a lot of what we're doing in the workforce space is going, hey, guys, let's actually be nice to people.
15: Take a step back and don't jump to conclusions so much. I think one part of that potentially could be because within all of that, you were speaking about the issues around the system, the healthcare system itself.
14: Yeah.
15: You know, like GPs, for example, you know, you are like 6 to 12 minutes. If it's under 6, it's one Medicare item. If it's between 6 and 12, it's another. If it's over 13, the GP is looking at effectively making a loss.
14: Yeah.
15: You know, do you have conversations beyond like, this is what happens, this is how you should be treating people, these are some of the problems. Do you have conversations with decision makers, I guess, along the way being like, can you, because what we're talking about here is not enough money effectively in a system to incentivize care to be person-centered. Like that's one part of the problem here. Do you have conversations with folk who are in positions to kind of pull the levers and make changes on that front?
14: Absolutely. Like we're working with the PHUs and PHNs.
15: Yep. The primary healthcare networks.
14: Yep. Yep. So we're dealing with the public health units and public health networks
15: yep,
14: across Victoria, where we've got government engagement and advocacy going on.
15: Yep.
14: So there's a lot of that. And we interact with the Department of Health a lot.
15: Yeah.
14: So the work's being done, but a big part of that is that even with things being pushed in one direction from a systemic level, you've also got the side of the clinics being under pressure. They're needing to make money. As you said,
15: yep,
14: if it goes past a certain length of time, they're effectively making a loss.
15: Yeah.
14: So unless we see things change at a much higher level than the states,
15: yeah,
14: we're going to have a situation where there's always going to be that pressure to pathologize people and to treat them as less.
15: Yeah. I feel like that's a hell of a tangent that we could go down and talk about for an entire hour, but I might just bring it back, I guess, to that sort of more person-centered care.
14: Of course.
15: I imagine a point that either of us are particularly, you know, it's a new thought or, you know, conversation to have. But, you know, for folk listening that maybe don't have as many, you know, sexuality diverse, gender diverse people in their life, you know, what does gender-sensitive healthcare look like in practice for someone accessing liver or sexual health services?
14: Oh, that's actually a really tough one because as we've seen with gender-sensitive care and disability, there's a lot of the time, the more intersections someone is involved with, the harder it is for them to find appropriate care. Try and get gender-sensitive care out in regional Victoria.
15: Getting it in Melbourne can be hard sometimes.
14: Exactly.
15: Yeah.
14: And so the more layers that you're putting on, the harder it is. So sometimes the conversations that I'm having with workforces is as simple as, guys, remember, okay, yes, stigma around viral hepatitis is real, but one of the things that may keep people from actually engaging with care for their viral hepatitis is the treatment they've had about other things. Maybe they've had racist treatment. Maybe they've had misgendering. Maybe they've had all of these other things happen. And it's led to them going, I'm not up for having that kind of stress. And so I'm just not going to engage.
15: I mean, it sounds to some extent you're kind of doing, you know, part of it is bloodborne virus, STI, HIV 101, but it's also
14: DEI,
15: sexuality and gender and all of that within the workforce. Because, I mean, you were talking briefly about you know, healthcare practitioners that have been around for a while, maybe you're a little bit more rusted on, you could potentially say a little bit more jaded, potentially. Mm-hmm. Statistically, they're probably a bit more jaded than the newer ones.
14: Yeah.
15: You know...
14: And not surprisingly so.
15: Yeah. Yeah, exactly. Because they've been navigating this system for far longer than someone who's relatively new. But it's just like, you've got to get people in of that ground level of like, okay, what is all of this HIV, STI, BBV, you know, transgender? It's just like, you've got to get people in of that ground level of like, okay, what is all of this HIV, STI, BBV, you know, transgender? What?

0: came into Australia, and it's basically 1 to 3 pills a day, depending on which one you're having, 8 to 12 weeks, and you're cured.
1: Yeah.
0: Whereas prior to that, it was either considered lifelong, incurable, or you had to take what was called interferon, which was kind of like chemo.
1: Yeah, right.
0: So it was awful, and you would injection a day for a year, and it was, yeah, god awful. So a lot of GPs we speak to still don't know that it's
1: curable. That Hep C is curable, yeah.
0: Yeah, because thing is, if they've never been presented with a situation where they've had to deal with it,
1: yeah,
0: their general practice, they're dealing with everything.
1: Yeah.
0: They've never had to know. Also, even a lot of the ones that did know that it was curable didn't know that they can actually prescribe it, because for quite a long time, you had to be an S100 prescriber.
1: Yes.
0: So that's a specialist prescriber in order to do it. You had to do a special course, all of that. Whereas now, any GP can do it.
1: Right.
0: And there's this great decision-making flowchart that we print off that's from ASHM, the Australian Society for HIV and Hepatitis Medicine,
1: yep.
0: Where it's literally a two-pager flowchart. And we show it to people and they go,
1: oh, cool.
0: It's that easy.
1: Yep.
0: It's like, yeah. A lot of the time they're a little bit embarrassed that they didn't know that it was
1: but
0: easy.
1: But it's also the reality of GP. It's like, yeah, when you're taking anything that comes through the door, you can't be across everything exactly. That could possibly come through the door.
0: And that's the conversation I had with more than one GP, where it's just like, it's not a surprise that you didn't know with all of the stuff that you have to do in a day.
1: Yeah.
0: I'm just glad that you've taken the time to learn it now. And that's, I think, the really important bit, is that Hep C is curable. There's a great vaccine for Hep B.
1: Yep.
0: There's a treatment for Hep B. It's not that hard for us to look after people. The trick is keeping them engaged in care.
1: Yes.
0: Keep them coming back, and they're not going to do that if they have a negative experience.
1: Well, we're going to add fuel to the fire and talk about the challenges that folk in you know, regional Australia face. Stick with us here on Well Are Well for more.
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1: You are listening to Well, Well, Well. My name is Jack. I'm in the studio with John Cock from Liverwell. Regional Australia, there are more challenges, facing healthcare workers, facing people looking for healthcare. Why do regional communities like Bendigo face those challenges compared to metropolitan centres? You could answer that generally, but you could also answer that specifically around accessing viral hepatitis care.
0: Okay. So from a more general perspective, it's harder to keep services accessible when you don't have larger populations.
1: Yes.
0: And that's just economies of scale and the way that the system is set up.
1: John Cock from Liverwell, thank you very much for joining us and speaking about this on Well, Well, Well.
0: Absolutely fantastic to be here. Have a great day.
1: That's all for this episode of Well, Well, Well. If you missed part of the show or want to catch up on previous episodes, head to the Joy website, joy.org.au/well, or wherever you get your podcasts. And hey, we'd love to hear from you. Send us an email at wellwellwell@joy.org.au with any questions or suggestions for topics for us to discuss in future episodes. Thank you very much for listening. We'll catch you next time.
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2: Hello, I'm Laura Devoy. A permanent government-owned fuel security reserve will be established as part of a bid to protect energy sovereignty. The Prime Minister has announced a $10 billion Australian fuel and security resilience package, which will be included in next week's budget. Around 100 billion litres of fuel will be kept in the reserve.

0: This will support an overall expansion of Australia's onshore fuel reserves to ensure at least 50 days of fuel supply and storage of diesel and aviation fuel.
1: Anthony Albanese says the reserve will focus on regional stockouts and supply constraints for essential users in the event of another supply crisis. The Home Affairs Minister says there are serious limits on what can be done to prevent Australian citizens from returning home. Tony Burke has confirmed 13 Australian women and children linked to Islamic State fighters are set to return home. The Australian Federal Police says some of them will be charged with Commonwealth offences, but would not reveal how many or when that would occur. Mr. Burke says there's a legal threshold that must be met to exclude people from returning.
2: I've received advice that one person so far has reached the legal threshold and I've acted and put the exclusion order in place.
1: Shadow Home Affairs Minister John O'Dunham says the government should move to prevent the cohort from returning.
3: These are people who do pose a risk. They're not just tourists coming back to Australia. So on that basis, they could revoke their travel documents. They could take them away and prevent them from being able to travel. And indeed, they could put in place those temporary exclusion orders. I do not believe that it is right for the government just to hope for the best and turn a blind eye to the risk we as a nation face by allowing these people to come back in.
1: Mr. Burke says the government is not repatriating the group and is not supporting it. Former nurse Caroline Wells will be Tasmania's 30th governor. Ms. Wells studied at the University of Tasmania before becoming a registered nurse. She worked in the health system for many years before becoming chairperson of the Royal Flying Doctors Service Tasmania. She'll replace Governor Barbara Baker next month when her five-year term comes to an end. A search is underway for a man after a car was submerged in a weir south of Sydney. Emergency services were called to the Royal National Park about 1:15 this morning. Police arrived to find a vehicle had left the roadway, entered water and become submerged. The driver managed to escape, but a passenger was trapped. The search is ongoing and an investigation is underway. There are calls for funding for specialist lung cancer nurses to help reduce the toll of Australia's deadliest cancer. More than 15,000 Australians were diagnosed with lung cancer last year, with almost 9,000 lives lost. A national lung cancer screening program was introduced a year ago. CEO of the Lung Foundation Australia, Mark Brooks, says the next priority must be employing specialist lung cancer nurses.
4: Because of the complexity of lung cancer, investment in specialist lung cancer nurses that are standalone senior positions is absolutely warranted. A recent survey by Curtin University has shown that only half of the multidisciplinary teams have a specialist lung cancer nurse. So there is a huge void to fill.
1: Turning to sport, in cricket, Queensland has made six changes to its domestic men's squad. Cameron Gannon will move over from Western Australia, while Stephen Hogan and Charlie Lachmond have been given rookie contracts. Two rookies have had their contracts upgraded.
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0: Hello and welcome to The Wire, your national and independent coverage of current affairs right across Australia on community and Indigenous radio. I'm Tony Pankalui coming to you from Radio 4EB in Mianjin, Brisbane. And today on the show...
1: It's not only private landlords and real estate agents who've been using this provision. The West Australian government through the Department of Housing has actually been prolifically using no grounds evictions to evict public housing tenants.
0: The Western Australian government has introduced a shift in banning no grounds evictions. We have all the details. Also, a new trial brings hope to Australians with strokes. And later today...
2: Many people don't check them in between servicing and they can drop down by as much as 15 or 20 PSI. And what that causes is more resistance of the tyre as you're driving along. So that means that your engine has to work harder.
0: While fuel prices are slowly getting back to normal, an expert says there are easy ways to save fuel. We'll have this and more for you over the next half hour.

0: 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We're on air across Australia thanks to the Community Radio Network and the support from the Community Broadcasting Foundation. First up today, Treasurer Jim Chalmers is preparing for the federal budget for next week, flagging tax reform, measures to increase productivity and cost of living support. Oxfam, a charity aimed at ending poverty, is urging the government to use the budget to target the wealth gap, climate and social justice this year, saying this is doable. The Wire's Eduardo Jordan started asking Executive Lead Public Engagement at Oxfam Australia, Rod Goodbun, what he's expecting from this year's budget.
1: I can talk about what we're expecting and also what we'd like to see happen. They may be two different things. So what we're hearing, much like everybody else, is that the government is really picking up on the issues of intergenerational inequality and unfairness that are being really felt by a lot of people, and particularly younger people. So we think they're going to move on capital gains tax, negative gearing, those twin reforms that may make a difference in the housing sector. And we think they're going to look at trusts as well, the way in which wealthier people are able to move that money into trusts and reduce the amount of tax that they might pay. So those three things together would be really great reforms. But we're also hearing, and has already been announced, that defence spending will be increased considerably, up to $50 billion, whilst they're also looking to make savings in social areas like the NDIS. So like many budgets, it's a mixed bag. What we would like to see happen is a real commitment to tackling inequality and easing the cost of living pressures. We think this is a really important time to choose between investing in people and communities and not just in pure growth. We think that there should be a way of capturing the resources, capturing the wealth that's being generated within Australia, and spreading that around more evenly.
2: Now, Oxfam produced an analysis of the gap between extreme wealth and poverty. Could you please expand a little bit on this?
1: We're really concerned that the gap between extreme wealth and poverty is widening rapidly in Australia and globally. It's a trend that's occurring all around the world and here as well. And by extreme wealth, we're really talking about people who are billionaires and multimillionaires. There's, relative to the rest of us, there's very few of them, but they are growing slowly in number. But the amount of wealth that they hold is growing really rapidly. So Australian billionaires increased their wealth by around $600,000 a day last year, at the same time that 3.7 million people live in poverty and households are struggling with the real basics of things. So what we've found is that there is this incredible power that wealth has. So the more wealth that a person has, the faster they will grow even more wealth. So the growth of wealth in 2025 is now three times faster than it was in the past 5 years on average. So we're really concerned.
2: What would you like to see in terms of First Nations-led solutions to be implemented by the federal government?
1: It's really important that programs and initiatives for First Nations communities are led by First Nations communities. That's the first thing to say. The solutions to challenges that First Nations communities have are really best designed by those communities that know their own country, they know their own people. And so we really need to be putting decision-making power and resources into the hands of First Nations communities. In terms of practical strategies, we think that funding justice reinvestment programs are really important. So spending less on incarcerating people and more on programs to support people in the community.
2: Now, climate is another big topic you would like the government to take action. How could the government manage the climate finance?
1: Well, climate finance is one of those kind of opaque things. What does it really mean? Well, very simply, what it means is providing public funds that we think we should raise from the fossil fuel companies' profits, because they're the ones that are driving the climate crisis. We should be raising more money from fossil fuel companies in order to help us with our climate transition. So that means, you know, helping with energy transition to renewables, but also helping communities in Australia and in our region who bear the brunt of climate change so much and contribute so little to the cause of climate change. We need to be supporting those communities with funds to adapt their communities to this changing climate and make them safer and more secure. We think the Australian government should commit at least $11 billion in climate finance over the next 5 years.
2: Now, why is it important that Australia have that stronger response included in this budget?
1: What we've seen over the last couple of years are big international donors like the US, Germany and UK cutting back on their spending on development and aid funding, humanitarian funding, whilst they increase their funding on defence. Now, we think this is a crazy reorientation because what you produce by funding development and helping people in times of crisis is a more stable and prosperous world, which will have ultimately less conflict in it.
0: That was Rod Goodbun from Oxfam Australia, speaking with The Wire's Eduardo Jordan.
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0: Western Australia will ban no-grounds evictions as part of a housing policy shift. It's the last Australian jurisdiction, apart from the Northern Territory, to do so. The Wire's Ruby Perriman spoke to WA-based housing campaigner Jesse Noakes about why the banning of no-grounds evictions is so impactful for those experiencing the housing crisis.
4: So a no-grounds eviction is basically an eviction where there is no breach of the tenancy by the tenant. So instead, a landlord just decides that they no longer want the tenant to be living at their property, and without giving the tenant a chance to defend themselves, to present any evidence in court, or even necessarily to understand any issues there may be at the tenancy, they're just given a brief notice period and then they're evicted.
5: No grounds evictions disproportionately impact people in public housing. Can you tell me why that is?
4: Western Australia has just made an announcement from the state government that they intend to reform WA's rental laws to bring them in line with every other state in the country. Currently, Western Australia and the Northern Territory are the only places left in Australia where tenants can still be evicted for no grounds. The issue in WA in particular is that it's not only private landlords and real estate agents who've been using this provision. The West Australian government, through the Department of Housing, has actually been prolifically using no grounds evictions to evict public housing tenants, people who obviously are using public housing as a safety net. For many years, the WA government has been using no grounds evictions at the end of fixed term tenancies. And what that means basically is that tenants are put on these short term rolling tenancies, typically 6 or sometimes 12 months, at the end of which they can decide to simply evict them with just 30 days notice, which in the case of people living in public housing is almost guaranteed to mean that they're being evicted into homelessness because they have even fewer resources than the average Australian in the current rental market to find somewhere else to live.
5: And you wrote in a piece for Cheek Media this morning that rent in Western Australia has gone up by 75% since the pandemic, which is just a staggering figure. Can you tell me about the impacts of WA's housing crisis in the community that you're seeing?
4: Yeah, absolutely. I mean, yeah, so to be clear, that figure, the 75% in 5 years, is from Anglicare's rental affordability snapshot. In the last 5 years since the pandemic, rents have gone up 75%, and that also tracks with a decline in the number of available rental properties in some of the regions, in particular, like the Pilbara. Rents have actually increased 400%. They've gone up four times in just the last 8 years, which, I mean, you know, is something that no ordinary person could dream of affording. And this is in a context where over that same period, rents are outpacing wages by a factor of 350%, 3.5 times faster, which kind of, I think, demonstrates pretty clearly this rapidly increasing gap between what people can afford to pay and what they're being forced to pay just to keep a roof over their family's head. I've worked in housing advocacy for many years, so I've represented dozens of families through legal proceedings when they've been facing eviction in the courts. The families we work with are First Nations families, so this affects Aboriginal families even more disproportionately. In fact, more than half of the evictions from public government-owned housing in Western Australia are Aboriginal families, despite the fact they make up something like 3% of the population here. And the impacts are like they couldn't be more severe or serious. I wrote in the piece I published this morning about just one recent case of a young Aboriginal mother who was evicted from public housing in February. She gave birth to a young baby in March. She died of sepsis 2 weeks later while still homeless. And her mother, who obviously is in a state of acute grief and mourning and trying to figure out how on earth to care for the grandchildren that have been left behind said that if only these reforms had come in sooner, they might have saved her daughter's life. We've been campaigning on this for a long time via a number of means. There have been a number of legal challenges in the Supreme Court and through the federal court. There's also been significant community pressure. And I think realistically, at the end of the day, it's just got to a point that the government can't ignore it anymore.
5: So why, in your view, has it taken this long for the government to act?
4: There's a number of factors. I think the most significant probably is the prevarications and the pushback from the real estate industry. So the real estate industry, property developers, property investors are a very, very powerful interest group in Western Australia. This idea that ending unfair evictions will somehow impact the supply of rental properties has no substance and no basis at all. But I think through their powerful influence channels, the real estate industry has previously managed to convince the government not to act on this. I think the tide of public pressure has forced the government's hand now, and they've realised that the power of the people is more persuasive than, you know, a minority vested interest.
5: And what do you think it might take for the Northern Territory to follow the rest of the country?
4: If Anthony Albanese got on the phone to the Chief Minister of the Northern Territory and said, look, literally every other place in Australia now, with this announcement from the WA government, has done this. It's long overdue. It's costing lives, and ending unfair evictions is, you know, something that the community is now demanding.
0: That was writer, broadcaster and housing campaigner Jesse Noakes speaking with The Wire's Ruby Perryman. You're listening to The Wire, independent current affairs on community and Indigenous radio. I'm Tony Pankaluik in Brisbane. A big hello to our friends in Alice Springs on 8CCC, to our listeners in Launceston on City Park Radio, and to the other side of the country to Radio Goolari in Broome, Western Australia. A new treatment for stroke in Newcastle is giving hope. John Hunter Hospital is responsible for the trial, where patients have shown improved recoveries of speech and movement. The initial results suggest the treatment could significantly reduce long-term disability, but more trials are expected. The Wire's contributor from 2NUR, Ollie Goldner, spoke with conjoint professor and neurologist at John Hunter Hospital, Chris Levi, to find out more.
6: So there have been some major advances in our ability to improve outcomes for stroke patients over the past couple of decades. And this is building on those advances. So those advances are clot-busting medication and also mechanical clot retrieval from the brain that restore blood flow to the brain. But both these approaches are not 100% effective in curing people with stroke. And what this research involves is testing Australian discovery, which is very important, in terms of getting additional return of blood flow to improve outcomes even further. Because even though the therapies we have are good, they're not 100% effective. So our aim is to really cure stroke, to, if someone comes in with a stroke, for them to be completely fixed so they walk out of hospital without any impairment at all. And this agent works on blood clots, and it will hopefully show the promise that we've demonstrated so far in this trial, that it's safe and hopefully will even further improve the return of blood flow to the brain when there is a blockage to a brain vessel.
7: Yeah, that's wonderful. And so how has it been conducting these trials at John Hunter Hospital?
6: Well, getting geared up to do this sort of acute stroke trial is a pretty big logistical exercise, and it's been something that our group here at John Hunter have been working on now for 25 years, how to build the team and establish the infrastructure and the capability to do this work. So it requires a whole lot of activity behind the scenes. It requires expert doctors, nurses. It requires expert equipment. It requires collaboration with a number of departments across the hospital, the emergency department, of course, the ambulance service before the patient arrives in the hospital, the brain imaging department, and, of course, the stroke unit. And Bringing all that together is a military exercise. So that's been built over 20 or so years, and we're now positioned in Newcastle as, I would argue, one of a very small group of centres around Australia that can actually do this work because of our capability.
7: Yeah, that's wonderful. And obviously, the trial has been very successful, with even the Premier going to visit, who's going to visit the hospital to congratulate people on the trial. How does it feel to sort of get this success and get this recognition for this trial that you've worked so hard on?
6: Well, I think it's a testament to a massive team of people, right from the hospital leadership, the chief executive, the general manager of the hospital, right through us neurologists that are the doctors looking after the patients and running the trial, and then to all our staff and all our supporters. But as I said, it's been, 20-plus years of work to get to the level where our hospital, which is always facing lots of stress and strain in terms of the routine clinical work that we need to do, is able to do this sort of cutting-edge research on top of providing patients with a high standard of general care. And if you don't have, the will and the leadership to do that, it doesn't happen. So it is great that the Premier has recognised that and is coming to Newcastle. I think it's also important for your listeners to realise, and I touched on this, that if inside the state of New South Wales, we're probably the only centre really that's able to deliver this sort of work. So there are a lot of very high performing hospitals in Sydney, but at the moment it's Newcastle that's really forging ahead with this work. So I think the Premier realises that you don't need to be a capital city hospital to actually be doing cutting edge research and innovation, and I think that's why he's also coming up to look at how we get this work done.
0: Conjoint Professor Chris Levi from John Hunter Hospital there, speaking with 2NUR's Ollie Goldner. Since the conflict in the Middle East, fuel prices skyrocketed, putting many Australians under pressure to save money. A driving expert says motorists can adapt with effective tasks to reduce costs while driving a vehicle. While the federal government is implementing strategies to support Australians, the high prices are still impacting drivers. The Wire's contributor from Alive FM, Rosh V, spoke with Managing Director at Specialised Training and Coaching, Stuart Nichols, to find out more.
8: Well, obviously people are finding that the cost at the bowser is actually impacting their hip pocket. And so people are now looking for ways of reducing their cost. So beforehand, people were driving in a way that really didn't matter. And unfortunately, a lot of them don't know that there is a way that they can drive that will actually save them a lot of money. What they're doing is they're accelerating too hard away from traffic lights or stop signs or things like that. And you don't need to do that. You just need to bring the vehicle up to speed, and it can take you, you know, a little bit longer. It doesn't have to be a hard acceleration. And then what they also do is they don't look far enough ahead. And so if you're looking further up the road, that gives you the opportunity to see if the traffic light is red. So that allows you to get off the accelerator sooner and actually start to coast towards the red light. And the objective would be is if you get to that red light and it's turning green, you can keep the vehicle going. So every time you stop and start your vehicle, you're actually using a lot more fuel than what it would be if you just keep the vehicle moving. So you're not trying to accelerate all that mass again.
9: So this fuel crisis, this will educate drivers for the use of the fuel efficiency, but also it'll help protect their vehicle's longevity.
8: Well, absolutely. One thing that you'll find as a result of changing the way you drive like this is you'll actually wear your brake pads out less, and you'll also wear your tires out less. Now, another thing that a lot of people overlook with regards to fuel efficiency is their tire pressures. Many people don't check them in between servicing, and they can drop down by as much as 15 or 20 PSI. And what that causes is more resistance of the tire as you're driving along. So that means that your engine has to work harder to push the vehicle along, and therefore you're using more fuel. So again, having your tire pressures regularly checked and making sure that you've got the correct pressure in them is going to help with fuel efficiency.
9: What about all the junk that people keep in their boot in the car? Should they get rid of it now?
8: Yes, of course. So any excess weight that you're carrying is going to contribute to the fuel efficiency of your vehicle. So for instance, if you've got items in your vehicle that are just in there for the sake of it and they're not necessary to be there, I would recommend you take that out. So in motor racing, what we're always trying to do is reduce the weight of the car, which makes the vehicle power to weight ratio actually more increased, which gives us a better speed on the track. But that also works for the same regard of fuel efficiency too. So the more weight you're carrying, the more inefficient your vehicle will be, because again, your engine has to work harder to pull that around. And even if it's just a small amount of weight, it's going to contribute to it over the longer term.
9: And also another benefit of eco driving is lowering emissions.
8: Yeah, well, I mean, that's right. I mean, these days, a lot of people are also switching to EVs, right? So electric vehicles, and you're seeing people not complaining about being able to pull up to a fast charger or something like that, but some of those fast chargers are becoming harder to get. And what happens with regards to that is that, again, your way of driving your vehicle will affect how much charge that your vehicle is actually using along the way too. So it affects an EV just the same as it does a fuel efficient vehicle that might be a full petrol or diesel. The way that you drive that vehicle is going to affect it too. So you can switch on regeneration on an EV, which helps regenerate some of the battery when you brake and you start to reduce your speed. That's something that you should be making sure is switched on. And you should also drive in the same way. So no hard acceleration, no carrying excess goods in your vehicle too. And those things are going to also contribute to lower emissions. So whether you're charging the vehicle through electricity or you're putting petrol or diesel in your vehicle, you're still using energy, no matter which way you look at it.
9: Any research in this at all that you know of that's going to help our drivers?
8: Well, look, if you go to our YouTube channel, we actually have a video on how to drive efficiently. But look, one thing that people can also do is choose to maybe leave at a time when the traffic is lower. So there is a resource that I like to use called Waze. Waze is W-A-Z-E. It's a really nice, it's like a mapping service. And it's actually got a really nice format on how to plan your trip and the time to plan it based on the traffic and the distance it's going to be, etc. So you can look at that. It'll actually show you, if you say, I want to go from here to Chatswood, for instance, it'll tell you the peak times and when that trip could be the most efficient trip. So using things like that can also help too. So, I mean, look, these days people are thinking of different ways of getting around, pardon the pun there, but we're also looking at, you know, how do we make these things more efficient? Perhaps taking public transport if we can, as opposed to using our own vehicle, might be a better way of trying to get around at the moment. But if you still need to use your vehicle, there's things that you can do to reduce that outlay and that cost.
0: Stuart Nichols from Specialized Training and Coaching there, speaking with Alive FM's Rosh V. For this and more stories, check out the Busy Mums radio show wherever you get your podcasts. And that's the end of the show today. Thanks so much for listening wherever you are in Australia. The Wire is a co-production between community radio stations 2SER, Radio Adelaide, Sin Media, 4ZZZ, and Radio 4EB in Brisbane, with the great support of the Community Broadcasting Foundation and the Community Radio Network. 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The Wire acknowledges the traditional custodians of the Turrbal and Yuggera countries where this program has been produced, and we pay our respects to Aboriginal elders, past, present, and emerging. Today, The Wire came to you from Radio 4EB in Brisbane. I'm Tony Pankaluik. Thanks so much for your company, and we'll see you next time on The Wire.
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This is Michael G on Lunchbox on a Wednesday. I hope to be with you for the next 90 minutes to provide you with an eclectic range of music, the weather, the news, and some public announcements, community announcements, in fact, if we have some to provide to you. And we've played that first track today to have a reflection and to reflect upon the loss of lives that we have experienced here in the world, in particular in the Middle East. And so the contemplative track of Chris Botti, which is titled Emmanuel, is played to just to remind us that there is things that are going on in our planet or on this planet that have an impact through the impact on families and friends and loved ones. And so, as I said last week, let's just reflect upon humanity and upon individuals and hope that this world will be a better place, hopefully, in the future, if we love one another and goodwill and empathy is shown across the world. 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

Well, that was a bit of an eclectic change from our first track, and that's what we do on Lunchbox with Michael G. On a Wednesday, I'm going to take you on an eclectic journey through a different range of genres, hopefully interesting genres of music, to keep you entertained for the next 90 minutes. And as I said at the beginning of the program, we'll have news at 1 and the weather forecast after the 1 o'clock news. We have news generally at 2 o'clock. And then we'll have a community announcement or two, depending upon what is up on our Facebook page this week. Now, 2XFM 98.3, well, we have been broadcasting for 50 years, and this year is our 50th anniversary for being around from the days of Radio ANU through to today here in the Griffin Centre on the third floor in Civic. And we now have three studios. We have a large audience. We're now streaming online and on demand, and you can watch and listen to all sorts of programs that are produced here at 2XX. And if you're interested to listen to the stories of people who were involved with 2XX right back at the beginning, Radio ANU, that is, even, then on Fridays at 10:30 a.m., there is a broadcast of interviews with people who have been involved, and I have actually been privileged to have a chat with two people. The third one's coming up, and Warren has been on last Friday at 10:30, and Peter will be on this Friday at 10:30. And if you're unfortunately unable to listen to the broadcast, or it's past the period of time when you can access them on our web page, well, they're now up as podcasts. 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I think they're on that site called Spotify. 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And hopefully we will keep going for another 50 years, and I don't know what the world will be like in 50 years' time and what medium we'll be using, but the brand 2XX FM 98.3 will hopefully be around and also providing you with unique and entertaining and wonderful coverage. 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

We played that track last week on 2XXFM on Lunchbox with Michael G. Now, the background to that music is that one day, many years ago, we were walking around Toronto and we heard this music emanating from a doorway of a club. And we popped in and there was this fantastic jazz band playing in the up on the stage. And at the end of the night's performance, I went up and had a chat with the lead singer and the performer, the female performer of that band. And they had a wonderful story to tell. And they were engaging and they gave me their CD to bring back to Australia to keep you engaged. And I just love the harmony and the beautiful female voice that underpins that lovely jazz track. So bear with me if I played it the second time in a week. It's beautiful, beautiful, beautiful. It is a beautiful piece of music and it's enjoyable to listen to.

This is 2XXFM 98.3 on the dial, and this is Michael G, sometimes tongue-tied and sometimes not. Now, if you are in Canberra and or the region and you want to know how cold it is at the moment, well, it feels like 12.8, but the thermometer is probably telling you that 17.2, it's going to get cooler and it's going to get doona time. So think of those who are living it tough or outside or in their car, who are exposed to this terrible weather at night time. If you can provide some resources by way of blankets or some funds, ring your local community organisation, your voluntary community organisation, and see if they would love to get some things donated for people doing it tough, living it on the street, and help those in need as the temperature outside at night time goes down to below that terrible, terrible figure of -1.

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1: Hello, I'm Shannon Kirkwood. The Australian Federal Police says the new counter-terrorism online centre will allow it to identify, target and disrupt credible threats faster. The centre will be jointly led by the AFP and the Australian Security Intelligence Organisation. Since laws were introduced in 2024 targeting the distribution or possession of online radicalised material, 31 charges have been laid. AFP Commissioner Chrissy Barrett says terrorists are manipulating young people at a rapid speed.
2: It used to take months or years to radicalise an individual, but now in some cases it is happening within days. The speed and scale of radicalisation is becoming one of our most significant challenges, especially when it comes to youth. Too many of our young and vulnerable are at the crossroads to crime.
1: Federal opposition says it's deeply disappointed the government has scrapped funding for the Inland Rail. Infrastructure Minister Catherine King has confirmed the rail, which links Melbourne to Brisbane, would effectively stop at parks in the New South Wales Central West. Analysis shows the project could cost more than $45 billion. The line runs through opposition leader Angus Taylor's electorate.
3: We've seen the pressure on these roads of the container freight that we see on trucks going through there. This was a real opportunity to take those pressures away. But it's also going to have a big impact on regional communities.
1: Meantime, Mr. Taylor says the government's announcement today of a 1 billion litre government-owned fuel reserve is too little too late. The Royal Commission into Anti-Semitism says it's appalled an anti-Semitic item of clothing was worn outside the hearing location today. The individual was moved on by New South Wales Police as day three of the opening hearings got underway. The Commission has reassured witnesses safety protocols are in place and it remains determined to investigate anti-Semitism in Australia without fear or intimidation. New charges have been laid against Naveed Akram for his alleged role in the Bondi terror attack. It takes the total number of charges to 78. The 24-year-old and his father allegedly murdered 15 people when they opened fire at a Hanukkah festival at Bondi Beach on December 14 last year. All books written by author Craig Silvey will be permanently pulled from school libraries in Western Australia. Yesterday, he pleaded guilty to possessing and distributing child exploitation material. His books, including the popular Jasper Jones, were removed from school libraries following his arrest in January. State Education Minister Sabine Winton says there is no place in the school system for works authored by someone who has admitted to such serious crimes. A global call to action has been issued to recognise the importance of compost. The International Compost Awareness Week campaign urges governments, industry, educators and households to see the value of compost. National Executive Officer of the Australian Organics Recycling Association, John McHugh, spoke to National Radio News about the role of compost in healthy soil.
4: What a lot of people perhaps forget about when they go to the supermarket to buy their fruit and their vegetables and to buy their beef, their lamb, their chicken, their pork, is that all of those products are reliant on us having healthy soil on which to grow those crops and to grow those pastures to feed those animals.
1: Turning to sport, Cameron Smith says he's been reassured LIV Golf

0: will continue next year. The future of the Breakaway League was in doubt after confirmation Saudi Arabia would not continue its funding beyond this year. But Smith says he's been given every assurance LIV will continue. The next tournament is set to get underway in the US state of Virginia next week.
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3: 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And if you can remember way back 30 minutes ago, it's a long time in this world, we talked about having the news on at 1 and at 2, and then we would be providing you with the weather forecast after the 1 o'clock news. Well, the weather forecast is provided by the Bureau of Meteorology, and currently there are no warnings in our area other than being a beautiful day in a beautiful part of the world, in a country that, let's hope, will continue to be a leading light for the rest of the world. Today, we're going to get a maximum of 18 degrees, and it's a sunny day with light winds becoming northwesterly 15 to 20 kilometres in the early afternoon, then becoming light in the evening. Now, tomorrow is the 7th of May, and we're going to get to a very, very cool 12 degrees with a minimum of 3, partly cloudy, medium chance of showers most likely in the early morning, possible small hail in the late morning and afternoon, winds becoming 15 to 20 kilometres, turning westerly 15 to 25 in the morning, then becoming light in the evening. And then on the 8th of May, we're going to be slightly warmer but cooler, maximum of 15, minimum of 0, a partly cloudy day, morning frost, winds northwesterly 15 to 25 kilometres, turning westerly during the day, then becoming light during the evening. Saturday, the first day of the weekend for some, which is the 9th of May, a maximum of 17, a minimum of 1, a patchy frost with the chance of fog in the morning, then sunny afternoon and light winds. On Sunday, we all get to 20 and a minimum of 1. That's on the 10th of May. It's going to be sunny without that cloud, finally. Patchy morning frost with light winds. Then Monday the 11th, maximum of 20, so it's going to start to warm up a bit, a minimum of 3, a partly cloudy day, chance of morning frost, light winds becoming easterly, 15 to 20 kilometres during the day. Then finally, some rain on the 12th of May, getting to a maximum of 19, a minimum of 6, partly cloudy, medium chance of showers, they're not predicting when particularly, but it's too far ahead to be able to perhaps predict that. Light winds becoming east to southeasterly, 15 to 20 kilometres during the morning. Sunrise at 6:48 and sunset at 5:10 p.m. Now, we had a beautiful morning. I was just looking at our window today, looking across to Mount Ainslie, and there was little layers of cloud, fog between us and Mount Ainslie. It was a glorious day. Then driving out to Bruce, along some of the beautiful streets here in Canberra, the leaves are turning colour. We've been very, very lucky here in Canberra to have some people planting European trees, the ones that are deciduous, that change their beautiful colours and provide us with that autumn glow. You don't have to go to America and other parts of the world to see the beautiful colour range. Just come and visit Canberra or the region. I think perhaps you'll probably find a very similar tapestry of colours, I think perhaps in orange, not quite sure, but come to Canberra, drive some down some of our streets around Ainslie and around Turner, and you'll see some vibrant colours, some vibrant reds, and nature at its best.

Well, this is 2XFM 98.3 on the dial. You are with Michael G, and it's been a pleasure entertaining you, I think, for the last, 45 minutes. We had the news, we had the weather forecast, and we'll look at some community announcements, hopefully after 1:30, and we'll talk a little bit about the upcoming program of the Confab with Michael G and our special guest for this week, as well as just reflecting on the interviews that we are conducting with people who have a history of being part of the 2XX family. Now, if you would like to help 2XX stay on the air, you can do a couple of things. You can first off hop on our webpage, and you'll see some sections there that relate to your support. One is financial and one is just coming in and being part of the team. Now, if you'd like to provide financial support, there is ways in which you can do that. That is by subscribing, donating, or sponsoring a program to help that program stay on the air and help all the, with the financial costs of running a program as part of the wonderful studios we have here in 2XX. Now, if that's one side of the equation, you could also perhaps provide some financial support, which is what we just talked about. So we'll park that one for the moment. See, my day is going in different directions and in different thinking. So we'll cover that. We'll cover that off by being a sponsor, donating, or being a subscriber. And it's not very expensive to be a subscriber. But if you want to physically come into the building and help produce, announce in the office, help our techos with their work, well, then you can come in to our webpage and have a look at the section and then put your name forward and then decide what you would like to do. Now, if you're going to be on air, there is training that's been provided. If you like to work in the office, well, I'm sure people will help you with that. And if you've got some technical now, so I'm sure our wonderful technical team would love to have a chat and hear from you. So you can either, as I said before, twice, financial support or physical support. What you can do, though, is hop on our webpage. It's 2XXFM.org.au and see what you like to do. And if you're interested to know what's happening in the world of 2XX, hop on our Facebook page and you'll find there advertising about programs that are coming up or events or even at times free ticket giveaways. So hop on our Facebook page anytime you like. The more people that will come in to have a look, the more information that we can provide to you in the wonderful world of 2XXFM.

On Thursday night, after the 6 o'clock news, you'll have the opportunity to hear a story of an interesting gentleman who is our guest on the Confab with Michael G this Thursday night. Now, if you've got nothing to do and you'd love to hear a story of a gentleman that has had a very interesting experience, something that we would probably not experience in our life, well, turn on to 2XXFM on the dial and listen to the Confab with Michael G. And if you can't hear it on that night, you can always go to your streaming site and listen to it as a podcast, or we do have it available for at least, I think, 2 weeks or thereabouts after the broadcast on Thursday night. Now, if any of you ever went to a basketball game here in Canberra, and in the old days there used to be a team called the Canberra Cannons. One of the players who ended up being the CEO of the Canberra Cannons, Cal Bruton, he is a wonderful gentleman with a lovely story, a black American that talks about his young family life over in the States and some of the horrific, it was racism that was there in those days and perhaps still is there. We're depending on the history and where you are and the narrative amongst certain states, there is potential racism still in that part of the world. Anyway, his story is about coming from there to Australia, his journey throughout Australia, and now that he's running a foundation around basketball and how he's helping young people achieve their goals and to gain an understanding of life and some of the things that they can do to help them protect themselves in this current day and age. Well, if you tune in to 2XXFM into the program called The Confab with Michael G, you learn all about his life, his journey, and his passions on The Confab with Michael G. And let's go on to another song. Now, there's some Australian songs I'd like to focus on this week, and this is one of them, and I think it may be a traditional Australian song. If we can get it up, as it were.

Did you ever wake up in the morning and think, well, I should have stayed in bed because everything is going wrong? Well, I've had a bad hair day today, and for a person who is bald, that's a bit of a challenge because the brain and the mind and the hands and the power and the beautiful digital mix that we've got here seem to be at odds, but we'll get there towards the end of it. Now, it is a beautiful day here in Canberra, and we have so much to celebrate here and so much love and care that we can give to the world. Just think of some other people. Think of what we can do by way of calling, engaging, listening, and giving people a hug when they need it, because this world that we're living in desperately needs love, compassion, and fairness. And also needs Mike here behind the console to get a few things right to become a smooth transition to the beautiful music we have here in the studio.

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And as it's after 1:30, I might just focus on a couple of community announcements that we have received and or are important to 2XXFM 98.3. Now, there is a festival called the Sign On Screen Festival at the National Film and Sound Archives on May the 22nd. Now, it's a deaf hearing collaboration. Sign On Screen celebrates deaf and hard of hearing perspectives and self-determination in filmmaking to showcase the diversity of sign language cinemas and to critique the history of hearing in film. Now, it is focused on the film industry, but I'm sure if you go onto the website at NFSA, Sign On Screen, you'll get some more information about that, and it might be worthwhile attending that or finding some more information about that activity. Also, we said at the beginning of the program, the weather, how it's getting cooler and cooler in the evening. So if you would like to just have a look through your linen cupboard, if that's what it's called these days, or look in your clothes cupboard and you're finding warm clothes in the cupboard and also in the linen cupboard, some blankets and things that aren't being used that are nice and woolly and nice and warm, think about donating those to either the Smith family, St. Vinny's, or the Red Cross, who are providing support for those people doing it tough. As the cost of living increases, people are now, well, there were, but there's more, potentially more people living in cars, living on the streets, trying to keep warm at night. And if you've got anything spare that is clean, that is usable, that people could wear, please donate them to the Smiths, to St. Vinny's, or Red Cross. Just have a look on the website. You'll find information about their head offices or their offices here in the ACT. You know where St. Vinny's are. And go and donate that and just think about people doing it tough. You might be at home under your doona. You might have now a new doona, old blankets that you don't need anymore. Think about donating those to people in need here in our community.

This is 2XXFM 98.3 on the dial. You are with Michael G, and I promised you a eclectic range of music. Well, that was an example of pushing the boundaries in certain directions of music taste and talent. 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And I think the back of my mind and the back of my thoughts are now in sync with what's going on the radio today. So it's been a pleasure being part of your life. It's about 8 minutes to go before I have to sign off. So I might play a couple of tracks, or maybe one and a half tracks, and then say farewell for this time this week.

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1: National Radio News.
2: Good afternoon. I'm Shannon Kirkwood. Australia's leading intelligence agency has welcomed the federal government's $74 million commitment to establish the Counterterrorism Online Centre. The Community Radio Network's Noah Seckham reports from Canberra.
3: ASIO Director General Mike Burgess says he is concerned by the number of young men being radicalised online and mobilising to violence with little to no warning.
4: Online operations are often the only way we can have identify and engage with these individuals.
3: Cybersecurity Minister Tony Burke says the new centre maximises the chance of early intervention of radicalisation.
5: And that makes a fundamental difference to the safety of Australians.
3: The new centre is expected to begin within the next 2 years.
2: The Nationals have criticised a decision to scrap funding for the Inland Rail project. The major freight rail line was intended to connect Melbourne and Brisbane. Instead, the Federal Transport Minister Catherine King has announced it will end at the central New South Wales town of Parkes after its cost nearly tripled in 6 years. She says independent analysis showed the price tag for the project had blown out from $16.4 billion in 2020 to more than $45 billion. National Senator Bridget McKenzie says it is a nationally significant productivity-enhancing project, which would have taken 200,000 truck movements off the road, as well as slashing freight sector carbon emissions.
6: What you've seen by this government decision is increasing sovereign risk for infrastructure projects, and I doubt whether any serious investor and partner with state and federal governments on infrastructure projects going forward will have any confidence because that a future government won't make a similar decision.
2: A warning, the following story contains the name of an Indigenous person who has died. The NT government says three staff from the Child Protection Department have been stood down. The Minister for Child Protection has launched an investigation into the events prior to the death of five-year-old Kumanjai little baby in Alice Springs. It's been reported by The Australian today.

0: In the 6 weeks before her disappearance, a number of notifications about her welfare were made to the Child Protection Department. Her body was found last Thursday, 5 days after she was last seen at the Old Timers Town Camp. 47-year-old Jefferson Lewis has been charged with murder and other offences. NT Shadow Minister Chansey Peach has questioned the decision by the minister, saying Aboriginal families are now being demonised.
1: Any political interference in child protection matters is absolutely concerning. What I am absolutely concerned about is the narrative going around that somehow that Aboriginal families do not care for their children or are not in the capacity to give that level of care.
0: Organics recycling advocates say households and businesses should not underestimate the value of everyday green waste. The International Compost Alliance wants Australians to recognise and prioritise compost as a strategic resource for soil health, food production and climate resilience. Speaking on behalf of the Alliance is John McHugh, the National Executive Officer of the Australian Organics Recycling Association. He's told National Radio News, compost diverts waste and also gives back.
2: Whilst we might just think about our banana peelers just being something that's a bit of an inconvenience, it is actually quite valuable because that can be turned into compost and then it can be used back again into growing fruit and vegetables and, as I say, sustaining livestock production in this country.
0: To sport in the NBL, Melbourne United is parting ways with coach Dean Vickerman after 9 seasons. The championship-winning coach is preparing for a move to Japan. While a week after signing a contract extension, Adelaide 36ers coach Mike Wells has announced he's leaving. He says a trip back home to Utah prompted him to change his mind.
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music lovers, and welcome to another week of the AU Eclectic. That's right, you tuned in for another week with me, your host, Ash Sandbrooks. As per usual, playing all the brand new, goddamn gorgeous, beautiful music right from across the country. Still in that sweet spot, we've got so many amazing tracks. Just this half of the show, Kylie Aldous has a new record, came out on the 30th of February, Stella Donnelly, and a brand new one from Carla Da Forno. By playing behind me is another one from Owelu Dreamhouse, came out through Hope Street Recordings. It is a stunner. You're on 2BBB, or coming at you most likely via the Community Radio Network, and guess what? You're on AU Eclectic. Okay, let's do this.

so good. It's my pick of the week. His name is Alcides Neto, and the album is called MU. It's off Music in Exile Records, which a record label that we love, working with Australians who their English, their language is English, is not their first language. And it's incredible. It's like this mix of Brazilian, but it's super contemporary to my ears. And the album, as I mentioned, is called MU, and the artist is Alcides Neto. We'll play more of him later in the show, but playing behind me is a brand new one from Kylie Aldist. She put out her album called Hybrid. Came out on the 13th of February through Inner Tribe Records, and this song's called One Time Offer. It's funky.

One-time offer by the legendary Kylie Aldist. Terrific new record from her came out on the 13th of February. It's titled Hybrid, and it came out through Inner Tribe Records. And I'm going to back announce from the top of that three power bracket, which was pretty phenomenal. We heard the incredible OLU Dreamhouse, followed by the El Citus Nito, my pick of the week, with a track called Ciao. Now, we're going to mix this next bracket up, and if you were tuned into the AU Eclectic where you are right now on the Community Radio Network, I finished our show with Stella Donnelly, my favourite record, my favourite song from her record, which is the title track called Love and Fortune, and unfortunately we had to break halfway through it, so I'm going to play it in its entirety tonight. It did come out in November last year, but hey, it's not that old and it's too good not to play. And look, this little bracket is going to feature a brand new song from Carla Dal Forno. She has been away for a little while and it's terrific to have new music from her. And it's going to finish with Georgia Knight with this infectious, incredible song called Mingle that I cannot get enough of. But hey, let's start this bracket off with Stella Donnelly, and the song is called Love and Fortune on the AU Eclectic.

that character building. Absolutely incredible song by Georgia Knight. It's called Mingle, taken from her debut album called Bean Pole. And she's based in Melbourne, and largely the whole record is recorded on that auto harp, which really fills that particular song. And many of the tracks off this record are filled with super shadowy sounds. It's really cinematic, it's soundscapey, it's super lush, it's a bit goth and synthy. I absolutely love it. I think I remember this one crept up on me, came out late last year, but there were some earlier songs by Georgia Knight and are a bit more folky from memory. But this thing, this debut album called Beanpole is, a big shift in some more pop and, darker realms. It's pretty incredible. No shows in Australia at the moment, but she's touring New Zealand next month. So we're going to keep playing more of Georgia Knight, but I want to back announce, so it was just so strong. We started this one off with Stella Donnelly and another one from Well You Dream House, and that terrific song by Carla Del Forno. She's back and she has a brand new song called Going Out, and it's from her brand new record called Confession. It comes out through Callista Records, and it's this kind of quiet upheaval. That particular song, Going Out, it's kind of, I don't know, it's got some undercurrents about it. It is available as a pre-order via the Bandcamp. All right, let's keep kicking this on. I'm going to play a brand new one from Courtney Barnett. She's back. Brand new record coming up around the corner. We'll talk a bit more coming later on the show, but hey, you're on the AU Eclectic on the Community Radio Network. You're Courtney Barnett. Terrific.

And then the musicality on this thing is out of control. You're listening again to some more of this record, which is called Amu by Alcides Neto off the Music in Exile Records. It came out on 27th of February, but it is new to me and I'm absolutely loving it. Definitely want to try to get him on the show, and the show you are listening to is the AU Eclectic. We are churning through the songs this week. It's another rich and ripe week of incredible emerging music from right across the country. If you just tuned in, it's the AU Eclectic and you're on the Community Radio Network. Okay, we're going to mix things up a little bit with this next song by Human Movement. Now, this guy has been putting out records and tracks. He's very prolific for probably around 10 years now. He's an Australian Lebanese producer. As I mentioned, his name is Human Movement. Thinking these incredible house electronic, but he weaves it in a way that's kind of, you know, UK garage breakbeaty, but it's just so incredible. He has a brand new record coming out. I can't see any dates, but it's a double album. It's called 50/50. We're going to keep an eye on it, but there's a new song that just came out. It's called Yala Eddie, and the artist, his name is Human Movement. And hang on with this one. It's a little different that we've played tonight, or this week rather, but I hope you enjoy it. Human Movement. Let's do this. You're an AU Eclectic.

that, and blending of connection to country. That wonderful new song comes out through Messengers, their album, which came out on the 13th of February. Now, we are going to leave you tonight, well, this week, I keep saying tonight, with a track that I absolutely love by an artist who has been around for a long time but hasn't put much music out for a little while. His name's Cam Butler. Now, the song is called Clear Infinity. Cam has been around for a long time now, and he founded a band called Silver Ray that, geez, it must have been 15 years ago now, but absolutely incredible. And this new song is formidable as usual. Hey, this is going to play me out, but it's been an absolute pleasure this week. You've been listening to the AU Eclectic, thanks to the Community Radio Network, where you're most likely listening to me. And I'm going to leave you with this absolutely goddamn gorgeous, beautiful song called Clear Infinity by Cam Butler. Hey, we'll catch you next week. Hold on to this one. Okay, bye.

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2: Good afternoon, I'm Shannon Kirkwood. The Australian Federal Police says multiple women will be arrested when four ISIS brides and their nine children touch down in Australia today. AFP Commissioner Chrissy Barrett says a number of the ISIS-affiliated Australians returning from Syria will face prosecution. Home Affairs Minister Tony Burke says the government is not repatriating the group and is not supporting it. ASIO Director General Mike Burgess has also commented on the arrivals.
3: The individuals that we know or understand to be returning does not change the national terrorism threat level. Of course, it's up to them what they do when they get here, and if they start to exhibit signs that concern us, we and the police through the joint counter-terrorism teams will take action. But I'm not concerned immediately by their return, but they will get our attention as you'd expect.
2: Meantime, Shadow Home Affairs Minister John O'Dunham says the federal government should have moved to prevent the cohort from returning. More witnesses have shared experiences of anti-Semitism at a hearing of the Royal Commission today, among them Blake Shaw, a university student who works part-time at a Jewish school. He spoke at the hearing about an excursion in Melbourne last year, where he says younger students from his school were intimidated by older students from another school.
4: There was a group of about five or six students that was sort of circling, getting close to us, and then one stepped forward, really looking down on him, and started saying "Free, Free Palestine," laughing, went back to the group, and they all started laughing together.
2: Earlier, the Royal Commission said it was appalled an anti-Semitic item of clothing was worn outside the hearing location. The individual was moved on by New South Wales Police as day three of the opening hearings got underway. The Commission has reassured witnesses safety protocols are in place and it remains determined to investigate anti-Semitism in Australia without fear or intimidation. Oil prices fell earlier today after US President Donald Trump indicated progress is being made in discussions with Iran. President Trump announced the US will be pausing its operations to guide ships through the Strait of Hormuz to see if a deal could be made. Earlier this week, the price of oil rose by more than 6%, but has gradually eased since. Two marine rescue volunteers who lost their lives while on a job in northern New South Wales have been recognised today. Bill Ewan and Frank Petch were officially identified as the Marine Rescue New South Wales volunteers who died when their boat capsized after responding to a yacht in distress near the South Ballina breakwater.

0: Cornwall on Monday night. One person on board the yacht also died. Emergency Services Minister Jihad Dibbs says the men were much loved and valued members of the Marine Rescue family and the community.
1: There will be an investigation. There will be some recommendations. There will be a greater understanding of what happened. But right now, the thing that's really important is to make sure that we hear, that we're present, that we listen, that we give the love and we give the support, and we take back a message. This community, whilst it's hurting and whilst it's heartbroken, is still standing strong.
0: Australia's first medical centre, which is solely focused on the needs of children with cancer, has opened its doors today. The Mindaroo Children's Comprehensive Cancer Centre is now taking patients at Sydney Children's Hospital. The centre integrates specialised cancer treatment, research and inpatient units designed with the young patients and their families front of mind. And to sport now in AFL, Matt Rowell will miss the Suns' match against St Kilda in Darwin on Saturday due to an ankle injury. Gold Coast coach Damien Hardwick has confirmed today Rowell will be absent again, saying it's important he doesn't return too early.
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behind a rear thruster. It's got nothing to give. I've got to tell you, baby, that we're not gonna live. There's so-

0: think about it, and sometimes I sit and reflect, and I'm like, man, I'm really not supposed to be here. You know, like, I'm really not supposed to be here. But I think about it contextually, like, throughout the course of my life, the first in my family to walk this path of being an artist and musician is...
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2: Hello, I'm Shannon Kirkwood. The federal government says the 50-day fuel reserve is the centrepiece of next Tuesday's budget. The Community Radio Network's Noah Seckham reports from Canberra.
3: Labor has committed a $10 billion package to bolster fuel and fertiliser reserves onshore, increasing fuel capacity in Australia from 30 to 50 days. Energy Minister Chris Bowen says the funding will go to developing a government-owned storage facility, which would allow fuel to be directed to areas in need.
4: Could be sent to those areas of shortage like we had in regional New South Wales and across the board in regional areas. That would have been very handy, and that's what we're building for the future.
3: The Prime Minister says today's announcement aims to protect Australians from international shocks.
2: Opposition leader Angus Taylor says the announcement is too little too late, while the National Farmers Federation says the package is a welcome step toward building the sovereign capability required to protect the nation's food system by securing fuel and fertiliser supply. Save the Children says it would like to see the children of ISIS-linked Australian women given the chance of a normal life. Four ISIS brides and their nine children are due to touch down in Australia today. The AFP says a number of the ISIS-affiliated women will face prosecution. CEO of Save the Children, Matt Tinkler, told the ABC the children should be given an opportunity to thrive in Australia.
5: There's also specialist psychosocial support that can be applied, de-radicalisation, reintegration programs, therapeutic care, as the AFP Commissioner said today. These programs need to be applied now to these kids to allow them to integrate safely, securely and sustainably back into the Australian culture and into the Aussie way of life.
2: Home Affairs Minister Tony Burke says the government is not repatriating the group and is not supporting it, while Shadow Home Affairs Minister John O'Dunham says the government should have done more to prevent the cohort from returning. Victoria's Chief Commissioner Mike Bush says many resources are being dedicated to respond to organised crime syndicates in the state. A spate of fires at licensed premises have been allegedly linked to serious organised crime groups or networks. Chief Commissioner Bush says young people have been tasked to commit the alleged crimes with the use of technology targeting the adult entertainment trade.
6: What we are determined to work out is what's the real motive behind these crimes. There are a number of theories, and at the moment they remain theories, although we have a body of evidence that might take us in a particular direction. But we are open to all possibilities and eventualities.
2: It will feel like winter in parts of southeast Australia tomorrow, with snow at low levels in Tasmania and Victoria. With Thursday's forecast is the Bureau of Meteorology's Dean Narramore.
7: Also, it'll be showers, hail, thunder and very strong winds. Also, like, I can see those strong winds and showers move into southeastern parts of New South Wales as well. But notice this huge high-pressure system in the Great Australian Bight. That extends a ridge right across pretty much the rest of Australia. So that's going to see drier and cooler conditions spread across much of the country as well.
2: And Australians will join candlelight vigils this evening to honour the lives lost to...

0: domestic and family violence. At some vigils, victim survivors and advocates will be sharing stories of resilience on this National Domestic Violence Remembrance Day. Femicide Watch says 23 Australian women have been lost to violence this year. The National Domestic Violence and Sexual Assault Helpline can be reached on 1800 737 732. Turning to sport now, South Sydney's Alex Johnston has officially signed with the PNG Chiefs. The NRL's greatest ever try scorer has also apologised for making the announcement last week, as he wasn't aware the deal had not been finalised. Johnston joins Jerome Luai in signing with the PNG club, which is due to enter the NRL in 2028.
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3: That they've confirmed the presence of contaminants in the illicit alcohol that's sold all across the country. So they've found it in every state and territory.
4: Authorities in Australia are cracking down on the sale of illegal alcohol.
5: Different problems to deal with. Some of them are shark-infested waters like Molokai and really long, and they're a night swim with no shark cage. Or other ones are like the North Channel, where it's freezing cold and lion's mane jellyfish and rough weather. And
4: a new documentary about the Ocean Sevens open water crossings looks at the different hazards that swimmers experience as they cross different oceans. But first, in New South Wales, there is a push for a state domestic violence body that would coordinate services to

Hi, you're listening to Lachlan Live on 2XXFM People Powered Radio, and sorry about that dead air at the top. I guess I got flustered. Look, we're moving on. That was Space Party with There's an Earwig in My Glass Eye. Space Party are Canberra's premier space-themed surf rock band, and they're calling it quits after 20 years. Their final show is happening at Smith's Alternative this Sunday at 4 p.m. So definitely catch them if you have ever been a Space Party fan or you think that that sounds interesting. Next up is Assassins 88 with their cover of the Johnny Telephone song Space Party, which was written in tribute to the band Space Party. Assassins are playing next Thursday at Shadows with Melbourne band Tongue Dissolver.

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Language warning for the next track. If you don't like strong language, tune out for the next 3 minutes or so.

and I'm stuck and recovering. And the next day, I gotta do it again. Come on, Sam, let's get me out of this plan. I got shit to do, I got shits to poo. If we're keeping this shit up, then I should nothing but goo.

That was Mania with Side Ting. Before that, we heard Goose with Goose is Dead. And before that, Assassins 88 with with Space Party off of the album Street Magic. The Goose album launch is happening at the Polish Club this Friday. The song, the Goose song I just played, is the album's title track, called Goose is Dead, and they're going to be supported by the Reserve Skank of Australia, a ska band, and Growing Older. Next up, we're going to hear a recent release from Beck Taylor and the Lyrebirds. 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

That was Simone and the Soothsayers with Venus. Simone Pankethman playing this Sunday as part of Tom Woodward's residency at Smith's Alternative. He's playing every Sunday at 3 p.m. this May, and with a different guest each time. And this week is Simone Pankethman of Simone and the Soothsayers, who we just heard. And before that, we heard Beck Taylor and the Lyrebirds with Even Smaller Parts, a brand new release. All right, next up, we're going to hear a track from Nick Daladovic. Nick Daladovic and the Empty Lake Singers are playing at Descent, launching a new album called Save My Brain. That's happening on Thursday this week. And we're going to hear this 2017 track from his band Will Self-Destruct Project.

that was Citizen K and Victor Rufus, Till I Figure It Out. And before that, we heard Nick Daladovic, Before Life Changes Me. And I'm so sorry, I forgot a language warning before that one. 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And this program is Local and Live, the program that is about music that is made and played in Canberra. My name is Edie, and somehow I missed last week, but I realised there are now two more days with live presenters for Local and Live. On Mondays, there's William, and on Tuesdays, there's Angus and Ned. So definitely catch their Local and Live if you're passionate about local music. Yeah, awesome to have some more presenters. I'm gonna go through the gig guide for this week. On Thursday, tomorrow night, Nick Daladovic and the Empty Lake Singers are playing Descent with Sideburn and Crush Buzz. On Friday, there's a lot of shows. There's Large Mirage, supported by All Day Breakfast at the Baso. There's the Whitlams with the Canberra Symphony Orchestra at the Canberra Theatre. There's a band from Finland, I believe a heavy music grind, I think, band at Shadows. They're called Rotten Sound, and they're playing with a band from Melbourne called Chuff. There's also The Trace and Echo at the Potbelly, which is more rock music. There's the Goose album launch with Reserve Skank of Australia and Growing Older. That's at the Polo. And a show I haven't talked about yet, Pilots of Baalbek, Slow Beard and The Strikeouts are playing at Descent at 7:30. So that's a lot of different shows happening on Friday. On Saturday, you can see Katie Steele at the Belconnen Arts Centre. You can see James Brooke, who plays like political folk, and Ducks in Trees at Descent. And on Sunday, as I've mentioned, you can see Tom Woodward in residency at Smith's with Simone Penkethman. That's at 3 p.m. And Space Party are having their final show, also at Smith's, at 4 p.m. All right. next, I'm going to play an artist who's playing next week, an exciting show, big show. Genesis Owusu is playing at the UC Hub. Yeah, one of the biggest acts out of Canberra, and he's launching a new album. And I'm going to play his new single. I just want to say a very strong language warning for this one. If you don't like strong language, don't listen for 3.5 minutes. But this is Genesis Owusu with Death Cult Zombie.

All right. My name is Edie. You're listening to XXXFM. This is Local and Live. At the top there, we heard from Genesis Owusu with Death Cult Zombie. Then we heard Sonic Reducer with Squeeze. The EP is called Squeeze. The song is called Dead Ringer, and they released that last year. And then we just heard from Fuzzsucker with Green Machine, which I decided to play in honor of the Canberra Raiders winning their first game of the season. Fuzzsucker, historic artist to me of Canberra, now plays in Melbourne under the name Bruce Stadium and the Canberra Raiders. And I once saw an interview with Amel and the Sniffers where Amy said that she counted Bruce Stadium or Fuzzsucker as an influence. So that's pretty cool. Up next, we're going to hear a song from Goon Girls' self-titled album, which has just been released. They are a power violence, sort of hardcore punk band. A very strong language warning again, I'm going to say, for this song. It only goes for 43 seconds, but if you don't like strong language, you'd better tune out for those 43 seconds. It's called Why No Boogie.

That was Space Party with Sidewalk Surfing Girl. And I just want to reiterate, Space Party are playing their final show over a 20-year history as a band. They're playing it on Sunday at Smith's at 4. And yeah, you're listening to 2XXFM. My name is Edie. We're a community radio station in Canberra. And we're actually celebrating 50 years of being a radio station. And to celebrate the 50th anniversary of 2XXFM, they're launching People Powered, a brand new dedicated history show airing every Friday from 10:30 to 11 a.m. This show takes a deep dive into the 2XX archives, playing voices and stories that shaped the station from day one. And whether you've been with us since the 70s or you just joined the family, it's a trip down memory lane that you won't want to miss. 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You can volunteer, like I'm doing right now. There's other volunteer roles, I'm sure. Or you can also donate. I'm going to play Pilots of Baalbek next with Cargo Cult. And they are playing on Friday with Slowbeard and the Strikeouts at Descent at 7:30 p.m. Oh, and I will say goodbye. I'll say goodbye now. This is probably the end of the show for me. So, yeah, see you next week. And also stick around for Gender Equity Matters, which is coming up next after the news.

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1: Hello, I'm Shannon Kirkwood. Australia's livestock and rural transporters say the newly announced billion-litre national fuel reserve must reach the regions when supply fails. The permanent government-owned fuel security reserve will be established as part of a bid to protect energy sovereignty. It's part of a $10 billion Australian fuel and security resilience package, which will also increase fuel capacity in Australia from 30 to 50 days. The Australian Livestock and Rural Transporters Association says the test will be whether the fuel and fertiliser security facility will work outside the capital cities. A warning, the following story contains the name of an Indigenous person who has died. The NT government says three staff from the Child Protection Department have been stood down. The Minister for Child Protection has launched an investigation into the events prior to the death of five-year-old Kumanjai little baby in Alice Springs. It's been reported by The Australian today, in the 6 weeks before her disappearance, a number of notifications about her welfare were made to the Child Protection Department. NT Shadow Minister Chancey Paik has questioned the decision by the Minister, saying Aboriginal families are being demonised.
2: Any political interference in child protection matters is absolutely concerning. What I am absolutely concerned about is the narrative going around that somehow that Aboriginal families do not care for their children or are not in the capacity to give that level of care.
1: A bomb threat to an aged care facility with Holocaust survivors and the intimidation of young Jewish school students. The Royal Commission into Anti-Semitism and Social Cohesion has been hearing from witnesses for a third day. The Chief Executive of Jewish Care Victoria, Gail Smith, told the hearing after October 7, 2023, the organisation had to set up a new incident register for anti-Semitic incidents due to increased frequency and severity. While university student Blake Shaw, who works part-time at a Jewish primary school, recalled an incident during an excursion in Melbourne last year.
3: There was a group of about five or six students that were sort of circling, getting close to us, and then one stepped forward, really looking down on him, and started saying Free Free Palestine, laughing, went back to the group and they all started laughing together.
1: The federal opposition says it's deeply disappointed the government has scrapped funding for the Inland Rail project. Infrastructure Minister Catherine King has confirmed the rail, which links Melbourne to Brisbane, would effectively stop at parks in the New South Wales Central West. Analysis shows the project could cost more than $45 billion. Opposition leader Angus Taylor has criticised the decision.
4: We've seen the pressure on these roads of the container freight that we see on trucks going through there. This was a real opportunity to take those pressures away. But it's also going to have a big impact on regional communities.
1: Overseas, the International Society for Human Rights says the resurgence of measles across Bangladesh is a grave human rights issue as well as a health crisis. Tens of thousands of suspected cases have recently been reported, with hundreds of confirmed and symptomatic deaths, the majority of those affecting children under the age of five. UNICEF says it believes this to be the worst single measles outbreak globally in more than a decade. And the 46th eruptive episode of Hawaii's Kilauea volcano continues, with lava spitting out from the summit. To sport, three Australians will be in action on day three of the Italian Open. Alexander Vukic, Daria Kazakina and Ila Tomljanovic will be

0: on court in their first round matches tonight and early tomorrow morning. Talia Gibson, Maya Joint and Alex Demonor are all in the second round.
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3: 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Up to 4 weeks of programs are available at the 2XX website. This is our golden jubilee year. We are turning 50 and we have been serving the community here in Canberra for that long, 5 decades of broadcasting. Last week on GEM, we celebrated International Dance Day as well as the United States National Zipper Day. First, let me give you some announcement about the 2026 ACT Women's Awards. We've been announcing for the past few weeks, and for the last 2 weeks, we had a special message from the ACT Minister for Women about the awards, which I would like to play today as well. So the ACT Women's Awards recognize women, gender diverse and non-binary people in the ACT region who are contributing to lasting and positive change. Nominations are open, but they close at 5 p.m. on Sunday, 10 May 2026. Now let's listen to what the ACT Minister for Women, Dr. Marissa Patterson, has to say about the ACT Women's Awards 2026.
5: Hello, my name is Dr. Marissa Patterson. I am the ACT Minister for Women. I would like to encourage every member of our community to nominate someone for the ACT Women's Awards. These awards recognise women and gender diverse people across the ACT region who are creating lasting, positive change in our beautiful community. This year, there are 4 award categories: the Excellence in Industry Award, the Lifetime Achievement Award, the Gender Equity Award, and the Social Change Award, and the Minister's Impact Award. I know there are many women and gender diverse people in our community making meaningful contributions every day, and I know our community sees and values that work. I encourage you to take this opportunity to celebrate and recognise those efforts. Award recipients can come from a wide range of fields and backgrounds, including sport, science, community services, and the arts and culture sector. Nominations close on the 10th of May 2026 and can be made via the ACT Women's Awards and Honour Roll page on the ACT Government website. Thank you.
3: 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Let me squeeze in another announcement. Multicultural Community Facilities Survey is now open. 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The survey will take about 8 to 10 minutes to complete and it closes on 31 May 2026. Before I bring in my special guest and we come to know everything about heart and cardiac health today, let's listen to this song. I've tried to choose songs today with the word heart in it. And the first one is by Roxette, Listen to Your Heart.

0: 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Heart Week is Australia's National Heart Health Awareness Week, held in May each year. It provides an opportunity for all people living in Australia to start a conversation about heart health with their loved ones and take positive steps to reduce their heart disease risk. This week, 4 to 10 May 2026, is Heart Week in Australia, the national campaign encouraging people, especially those over 45 years, to think about their heart health and book a simple 20-minute Medicare heart health check with their GP. The theme this year is Never Miss a Beat. There's some information about Heart Week and heart health at the Heart Foundation website. That's www.heartfoundation.org.au/heart-week. Some of the key takeaways from there are 1.4 million Australians have a high chance of having a heart attack or stroke in the next 5 years. Many are unaware of this risk. A 20-minute heart health check with your GP will help you understand your risk of a heart attack or stroke in the next 5 years. Your GP and nurse can support you to make positive changes to lower this risk. So let's talk about Heart Week and what Australians need to know. To help us understand cardiac health better, and for the first time on GEM, we are joined today by Dr. Ahmed Farshid, intervention cardiologist at the National Capital Private Hospital. Dr. Farshid moved to Canberra with his family almost 30 years ago and has been supporting heart health in our region since that time. He specializes in treating heart conditions such as blocked arteries, heart valve disease, and heart rhythm disturbances. Dr. Ahmed Farshid has published extensively in cardiology journals. His research interests include emergency treatment for heart attacks and the role of plant-based diets in preventing heart disease. Welcome to GEM, Dr. Ahmed Farshid, and thank you so much for taking the time to be with us here today.
1: Thank you for asking me, Jayanti. It's my pleasure.
0: So you studied medicine at Flinders University in Adelaide and completed advanced cardiology training in Canberra, Newcastle and Sydney. Then you went on to complete a fellowship in coronary interventions at the Prince of Wales Hospital in Sydney and trained in TAVI, or is there, you say TAVI?
1: TAVI, yes. TAVI, sorry, I should have spelled that out. But TAVI is a procedure whereby you put in an artificial valve in the heart through an artery in the leg, you know, without opening the chest. So it's a minimally invasive procedure to put new artificial valves in patients.
0: Okay. So you have the distinction of starting Canberra's first TAVI program in 2023.
1: That's right.
0: That's really good to know. So first, a very personal question. Can you start by telling us a little bit about your journey into cardiology and what led you to specialize in heart health?
1: Well, my mother was a GP in Iran, so this was like a long time ago. It probably was in the late 50s when she finished her medical degree in Tehran, in Iran, and moved to a relatively small town in the north of Iran and started a general practice. So I was interested in medicine since that time. And then, our family moved to Australia many years ago, and I studied medicine. And, you know, when you do medicine, you rotate through different rotations. Mm-hmm. And I was most interested in the cardiology rotation and seeing patients in the coronary care unit. It was a very dynamic sort of a job. you know, patients would come and go. You had to pick up their issues quickly and treat them quickly. So you had to really be switched on. And also, you know, we seemed to make a difference to their health, and they would get better and go home. So I was attracted to it from that time.
0: Thank you for sharing that with us. Could I call you Ahmed, please?
1: Yes, sure.
0: Okay. So Heart Week encourages people over 40 to get a simple heart health check. From your experience, why are so many people still missing this opportunity? And can you walk us through what actually happens during this check? They say it's for 20 minutes.
1: Yes. I mean, I think it's a good idea to have a bit of a focus on heart health, because heart disease is a really big problem in our community, and a lot of people are affected by heart disease, and also a lot of people end up dying from heart disease. So it's one of the main diseases in our society. You know, there's heart disease, and also stroke is related to that, and these are both to do with the health of our arteries. So it's important to have it. What happens during a heart check? It's really a personalized thing between the patient and the GP.
0: Mm-hmm.
1: It's really to start a conversation. I mean, to really think that during 20 minutes you could find out everything about the health of someone's heart,
0: mm-hmm,
1: is a little bit ambitious. But you could start a conversation by asking a few simple questions, making a few simple measurements, and then seeing or estimating what is the risk of this person over the next 5 to 10 years. I mean, I'll give you, because we know a lot about risk factors for heart disease.
0: Okay.
1: For example, smoking. For example, high blood pressure, high cholesterol, family history, obesity, or diabetes. All these factors are risk factors for heart disease. So if you just have a conversation with a patient and you find out about these particular risk factors, you can make an estimate of what is this person's risk over the next X number of years. And then, you know, if the risk is high, then it's an opportunity to have further conversations, you know, like about stopping smoking, or about lowering cholesterol, or about more exercise, losing weight, etc. So this is, unfortunately, there's no magic bullet.
0: Okay.
1: You know, it's easy to find out, oh, this person is high risk. But there is, patients often expect that there would be some pill.
0: A miracle.
1: Some pill that you can give them, and then this would reduce their risk. But usually the reality is that it requires changes to one's lifestyle, habits, exercise, you know, these sorts of things. And sometimes medication.
0: So it's multifactorial.
1: Yes, definitely.
0: Okay. Yes. So just for people who don't know much about science, so arteries are the blood vessels that take good blood from the lungs to the rest of the body. So why do they get blocked?
1: Yeah. I mean, arteries start from the heart, start from the aorta. They take the heart pumps the blood, and it flows through the arteries and goes to all the organs.
0: Mm-hmm.
1: Why do they become blocked? It's a really good question. The reason people get buildup of narrowings in their arteries is due to an injury. And this injury is the thing that science has found out, that arteries can be injured in very subtle ways, and this is a very slow and progressive condition that can happen when you're in your 20s or even younger.
0: Okay.
1: And just slowly grumble on this injury to the arteries, and the body tries to repair it, and then there's more injury and more repair, and this goes on and on for years and years until eventually the wall of the arteries are thickened, and they become thicker and thicker, with plaque, what we call plaque.
0: Just like dental plaque.
1: Yeah, it's not really like dental plaque because it's in the wall of the artery.
0: Okay.
1: You can't sort of
0: scrape it
1: wipe
0: off.
1: It off. Okay. No, it's in the wall and it's an injury to the wall, really. For an example of something that can cause arterial injury is smoking. The chemicals in smoke get straight into your bloodstream and they injure the wall of the artery. And this goes on and on with every cigarette. This is a slow progress, slow progression. It's not like a cut in your artery, but the cells in the artery get damaged. Then the body tries to replace those cells. So there's an inflammation going on in the arteries over many years, and that ends up being a plaque. It's like a swollen nodule or swollen area in the artery. And after many years, this can suddenly rupture and clotting can form in the artery. And if the artery is one of the arteries supplying the heart, well, then that's a heart attack because it blocks the blood flow to the heart muscle.
0: Okay.
1: And you get severe chest pain and, you know, there's a risk that you could die with that heart attack.
0: And if it goes in the brain, it's a stroke?
1: That's right. If if it's an artery supplying the brain and you get a plaque rupture and a clot, then you could have a stroke.
0: And then that could lead to paralysis and other...
1: That's right, yeah. And
0: loss of function of the body.
1: Exactly right. So really, heart attack and stroke are quite similar conditions, but one is occurring in the heart and one is occurring in the arteries going to the brain.
0: So when you said you do the TAVI, so is it when you put the valve for what? For the arteries to expand and pump blood better?
1: So if someone has a blockage in a heart artery, what we do is a stent procedure.
0: Okay.
1: So that stent procedure is when we put a little thin wire through the blockage, then we use a balloon, a tiny balloon, to expand the blockage, and then we put a stent in, which is like a metal coil or metal spring to keep the lumen of the artery open. TAVI is for a different condition.
0: Okay.
1: If there's a valve in the heart.
0: So that's in the heart itself.
1: That's right. A valve is like a big structure about like an inch wide. So that's a different condition altogether, yes.
0: So coming back to this health check, you're saying it's more raising the awareness of the patient about their risk factors or lack of them.
1: That's
0: and to
1: right.
0: take better care in terms of exercise, eating, smoking and so on.
1: Exactly. Because, I mean, a lot of people, for example, may not have had their blood pressure taken. A lot of people may not have had any blood tests to see if they have a tendency towards diabetes or high cholesterol. So the GP can assess all these things and just make those basic checks to see whether they're at high risk of a heart attack or not.
0: Okay. And then they can refer them to a cardiologist such as yourself.
1: If necessary. I mean, often it's not necessary. It's just a matter of, you know, if someone is a smoker, you advise them that, oh, this is a risky behavior, you better stop because your risk of heart attack is, for example, 10% over the next 10 years. You know, you can give them some statistics so that people become aware that they are at risk.
0: So I have just one question before we take a short break. So we know that heart disease remains one of the leading causes of death in Australia, responsible for around 1 in 4 deaths. That's quite high, isn't it?
1: Yes. I mean, heart disease, cancer, and dementia, these are the three, they seem to be the three biggest risks. When I say heart disease, I mean cardiovascular disease. So that includes stroke as well. So dementia has actually increased in incidence and come up and may even be now the biggest cause of death in Australia. But heart disease remains really very prevalent and certainly keeps me in business. I think it's a really good idea for people to be aware, because the thing about heart disease is, to a large extent, it can be preventable. Whereas we don't know how to prevent dementia, we don't know how to prevent cancer, really. Mm-hmm. But heart disease, a lot of the risk factors that I mentioned are preventable. So, you know, this is something really good that we could do for our own health.
0: So what is heart age? There is one term called heart age, which says someone's heart may be older than their actual age.
1: I mean, there is no such medical term as heart age, but I think the Heart Foundation has come up with this concept just to maybe perhaps raise awareness or make people take notice a bit more about their heart condition. Because you could, I mean, there is no, I mean, everyone's heart is as old as they are, so there's no such medical concept. But I guess a similar thing would be if you look at someone's skin, facial skin, and you say, oh, that person's got a lot of wrinkles, so their skin is, they look like they're 70 years old, whereas they are actually 60 years old.
0: Okay.
1: So it just, it's just a way of making people aware that their hearts have got more blockages or more plaque than a person similar to their age should have. It's sort of premature worsening of their heart. So it's really just another way of saying you got more plaque in your arteries than you should. You should do something about it.
0: Yeah, it's aging faster than it should.
1: Yes, that's right.
0: Okay. I looked up some heart-related terms, just like, you know, I looked up some songs with the word heart in them. And so some of the idioms and phrases are like, I'm sure our listeners would have some fun listening to this. Heart to heart, heartfelt, to wear your heart on your sleeve, heart throb, sweetheart. By heart, we used to say this a lot when we were children. When we memorize something, we say by heart.
1: Yeah.
0: In a heartbeat, to take heart, to have your heart in your mouth, and to have a change of heart. Mm. And there are quite a lot of other terms as well. I found it really amusing looking up these. But we'll take a short break now for a song, another one with the word heart in it. So listeners, I'll play the station ID and come back with the program ID and we'll continue our conversation.
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0: 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Today, we are celebrating Heart Week, which runs from 4 May to 10 May this year. And our special guest today is Dr. Ahmad Farshid. He's an interventional cardiologist at the National Capital Private Hospital. And he also started the Canberra's first TAVI program in 2023. We are going to play this song, Every Beat of Heart, and after that, we'll listen to some more expert advice from Dr. Farshid.

0: 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And on Gender Equity Matters, we have Dr. Ahmad Farshid, Interventional Cardiologist. We were talking about heart age, the risk factor for cardiovascular health, such as stroke and heart attack. And now we are going to talk more about women and heart. Dr. Farshid, heart disease, why is it still thought of as a male condition when it is actually the leading cause of death for women too?
1: So if you look at a heart ward in a hospital, mm-hmm. there are more men than women. So okay. that's been my experience. You know, like if you go to the coronary care unit, there's usually more men having acute heart attacks than women, but women certainly are there as well, okay. and they certainly have heart attacks. And you know, there's certainly, as women get older, it becomes more common.
0: Okay.
1: With like premenopausal women, it is less common for them to have heart disease, but again, not unheard of. You know, if women have risk factors such as obesity, smoking, diabetes, high blood pressure, you know, women of any age can have heart disease. But as a rule of thumb, women's heart disease follows men by about 10 years. So if say the most common age for a man to have a heart attack would be say 70, for women it would be 80. It will be 10 okay. years later. So, and if you look at, just say for example, men who are 50 years old compared to women who are 50 years old, certainly the men would have a lot more heart disease and plaque buildup in their arteries than women. So women's coronary disease, that means blockage building up in their arteries, is generally 10 years later than men. But women live longer. Mm-hmm. So eventually, when they're older, they do get heart disease. And a lot of women, unfortunately, have heart disease and die with heart disease.
0: But I picked up this, that 20 Australian women die every day from heart disease.
1: Well, yes. I mean, women have to die of something as well.
0: Okay.
1: So eventually, they can have heart disease. But as I said, their heart blockages and heart attacks occur later in life okay. than men. So
0: are there any specific heart diseases that women will have more than men or no?
1: Not really, no.
0: Okay. For everything, they are a little bit behind.
1: That's right. They are behind, which is a good thing. But because, you know, perhaps estrogens and hormones protect women a little bit when they are premenopausal.
0: Okay.
1: But after menopause, everything catches up and they can develop all the blockages and heart attacks than men have.
0: So are women more reluctant to see a doctor about heart disease?
1: That may be true. So if you look at people who are having an acute heart attack, okay, so they get chest pain, sweating, nausea, pain is going down the arms. Women are a little bit more prone to delay coming to hospital. And this has been well researched.
0: Okay.
1: And you know, people have been wondering about this. They take 20 minutes longer to come to the hospital. And when they asked women why, some said, for example, that they didn't think women could have a heart attack or they were less likely to have a heart attack. Some said, well, you know, I have responsibilities, I have children to pick up, I have husbands to look after. So they have other, you know, responsibilities, which makes them put other people first, mm-hmm. which is quite interesting, and delay coming to the hospital. Or they may think that it's something else like indigestion, etc. So psychology comes into it as well.
0: Okay. So you are saying heart disease is the same whether it's a man or a woman? Risk factors are also same?
1: Yes.
0: So same cholesterol, high blood pressure, diabetes, smoking. And what about stress and less physical activity?
1: So so mostly the risk factors are the same.
0: Are the same.
1: Stress has been considered a risk factor for heart disease, but it's more difficult to pin down and to do research on.
0: Okay.
1: But, I mean, if you can imagine, research can increase your blood pressure. It can lead to unhealthy habits such as smoking and an unhealthy diet, you know, stress eating. So it can lead to obesity.
0: Mm-hmm.
1: It can lead to high cholesterol. So stress affects many of the risk factors. And you could argue that women may be more prone to stress, but really there's no real evidence that it's any different between the sexes. So I think stress is a risk factor. It hasn't been as well studied or proven as some of the other risk factors.
0: Okay. So has working in this field of cardiac health, or did you say cardiovascular health?
1: Cardiovascular health, yes.
0: Has it changed how you personally think about your own heart health or that of your family?
1: Yes, definitely. So about 15 years ago, I decided to become a vegetarian.
0: Mm-hmm.
1: So so that because I was reading the literature and doing research, and it seemed to be a more healthy lifestyle. In terms of exercise, I exercise, you know, a fair bit regularly, and try and keep fit. I occasionally check my blood pressure.
0: Mm-hmm.
1: I check my weight. You know, it does affect you, and you have to also, as a doctor, I feel you need to be a good role model for your patients and set an example. So it said that definitely has affected my own thinking.
0: Yeah, you can't have a doctor smoking and then telling your patient not to smoke.
1: I've seen that for sure. And I've seen, you know, doctors or cardiologists who are not very healthy advise their patients, you know, to go and exercise and to lose weight. So I feel you're right. I think we have to be a good role model to the patients.
0: So we haven't mentioned alcohol. Does that play a role in cardiovascular health?
1: Alcohol affects a lot of the organs in the body,
0: mm-hmm.
1: and including the heart. Alcohol is a direct toxin for the heart muscle. So if you drink a lot of alcohol, it can affect your heart muscle directly. It can weaken the heart muscle, excess alcohol we're talking about. It can cause arrhythmias, so it, you know, irritates the electrical system of the heart and can cause arrhythmias. The evidence that it directly causes plaque in the arteries is more limited, but it can contribute to abnormal fats in the blood called triglycerides. It can increase the blood pressure. So indirectly, it does definitely contribute to having blockages, and directly, it's responsible for some people who have weakness of the heart called cardiomyopathy, and also arrhythmias, which are disturbance of the heart rhythm. So cardiology, alcohol is not a very good thing to have when you're talking to a cardiologist.
0: Okay. It's so fascinating talking to you, but maybe we can take another short break to bring in some music. So once again, listeners, if you joined us late, we have Dr. Ahmed Farshid, interventional cardiologist from the National Capital Private Hospital here in Canberra, talking to us about cardiovascular health as we celebrate Heart Week this week in Australia. So my next song is titled Heart of Gold, another old number by Neil Young.

0: I would now like to bring you a special message for the golden anniversary of 2XX.
1: Well, happy birthday from Pete and Sue McMahon. Yeah. 50 years of fabulous broadcasts from 2XX. I was back there in the early days. Such a wonderful thing, community radio.
0: As you know, the 2026 ACT Women's Awards nominations close on 10 May. So for the last time on GEM, we have the ACT Minister for Women's message about these awards.
2: Hello, my name is Dr. Marisa Patterson. I am the ACT Minister for Women. I would like to encourage every member of our community to nominate someone for the ACT Women's Awards. These awards recognise women and gender diverse people across the ACT region who are creating lasting, positive change in our beautiful community. This year, there are four award categories: the Excellence in Industry Award, the Lifetime Achievement Award, the Gender Equity Award, and the Social Change Award, and the Minister's Impact Award. I know there are many women and gender diverse people in our community making meaningful contributions every day, and I know our community sees and values that work. I encourage you to take this opportunity to celebrate and recognise those efforts. Award recipients can come from a wide range of fields and backgrounds, including sport, science, community services, and the arts and culture sector. Nominations close on the 10th of May 2026 and can be made via the ACT Women's Awards and Honour Roll page on the ACT Government website. Thank you.
0: Thank you, Minister Dr. Marisa Patterson, for recording that message for the listeners of Gender Equity Matters. Listeners, I just limited myself to two announcements today. The other one is about the Multicultural Community Facilities Survey, which closes on 31 May 2026. It takes about 10 minutes to complete. Go to yoursayconversations.act.gov.au to access the survey and complete it if you wish to do so. The reason that I chose only two announcements was to have more time with our expert special guest, Dr. Ahmed Farshid. He works at the National Capital Private Hospital as an intervention cardiologist, and he has been in this field for more than three decades. Dr. Farshid specializes in treating heart conditions such as blocked arteries, heart valve disease, and heart rhythm disturbances. So we've had a wonderful conversation so far, and we have about 7 minutes left to get more expert advice from Dr. Farshid. We did talk about risk factors and about blockage in the arteries, as well as a procedure called TAVI that Dr. Farshid specializes in. So let's continue the conversation. Dr. Farshid, when you meet patients with heart disease, and you must be seeing so many in a week, what's something people most often misunderstand about heart health?
3: That's a good question. I feel a lot of people feel that heart disease, and we're talking really about blocked arteries. That's what we're, I'm really have that in mind when I answer your question. A lot of people feel that this is a disease which they have somehow contracted or caught, and they have no control over it. They say, oh, you know, I have this disease, and my GP gave me these tablets, and my father had it, and my cousin had it, and can you treat it? So to me, that's a misunderstanding of heart disease, because heart disease is really I'd like to think of it more of an injury to our arteries. Mm-hmm. It's not something we don't understand, and you know, it's just something that happens to us. No, we know what we are doing, and we should know, you know, we have a lot of scientific knowledge about what causes this injury to our arteries, and we should try and learn about it and prevent it.
0: That's what you said. It's preventable.
3: That's right. That's the important thing. Whereas like a disease, like, I don't know, you could say dementia or arthritis, we don't really understand it well and we can't prevent it. So it's just a disease, you know, we don't know what it is. But with heart disease, we know a lot about it. So we should learn about it, and through diet, exercise, weight loss, cholesterol, blood pressure, through all these ways we can manage it. And in a lot of cases, and in a lot of my patients, they can really stabilize it and they have a long and healthy life despite having had a previous heart attack.
0: So this is more a lifestyle change that needs to be adopted.
3: Definitely. And that's okay. And that's an opportunity as well as a big challenge, because people, you know, it's hard for people to change their habits. Everyone feels that they're having a good diet. Mm-hmm. Everyone enjoys their food. So nobody wants to change their diet. Nobody wants to go out and exercise in the Canberra cold. It's very hard to lose weight. So, you know, there are challenges there, but there's also opportunities to stabilize and treat this this condition with the right knowledge and with a little bit of motivation.
0: So the World Health Organization website has this communicable diseases and non-CD. So is heart disease a non-communicable disease?
3: That's right, yeah. Communicable diseases are like infectious diseases.
0: Okay.
3: Whereas heart disease is one of the chronic diseases, like diabetes or high blood pressure. So it's definitely one of the most prevalent conditions in the world. And it used to be that in the less developed societies, the incidence of heart disease was lower. But now, thanks to fast food and everything, you know, everything spreads across the world. Incidence of heart disease, even in less developed countries, has skyrocketed. For example, in India or Indonesia or the Philippines, heart disease is now very prevalent and a big cause of heart attacks and death.
0: Yeah, and resources are needed as well from the medical system in order to help such people.
3: Mm, definitely. I mean, a lot of our health expenditure already goes into treating heart disease, and perhaps more of it should go into preventative treatments for heart disease as well. And what you mentioned before about having a conversation, a heart check with your GP is a good way, is a good start to start that conversation about potential prevention measures which can perhaps avoid a heart attack 10 years in the future.
0: So you also mentioned, like, when patients come to you, the misunderstanding is, oh, my father had it or my mother had it. So are there any which are genetic or hereditary?
3: Definitely. Genetics definitely play a role and have an influence in causing blocked arteries, you know, plaque buildup in one's arteries. But really, the role is perhaps 10%. The influence is 10% or 15% or 20% at the most. The rest of the influence is through our habits. You know, people come and say, oh, you know, my father had a heart attack when he was 50, and, you know, I have also the same thing. But they don't take notice of the fact that their father was a smoker and they are also a smoker. Their father may have been on a very meat-heavy diet, and they're also on the same diet. So you know, the influence of personal risk factors needs to be identified. Because to be honest, you can't change your parents. You can't get rid of that familial influence. But there are things that you can do. About 80 or 90% of the influence you can modify. The family history, you can't change.
0: So if there's one thing that's very clear today from your presence in GEM, it is that cardiovascular disease is preventable.
3: Definitely it is, yes. You know, we may not be able to reverse it and go back for arteries to go back to how they were when we were 20, but we can definitely control it and reduce the risk of it being a progressive condition.
0: Thank you so much, Dr. Ahmed Farshid, for coming on to the studio here and doing a live broadcast. And I'm sure we got a much better understanding about cardiovascular health from you. Thank you. Oh,
3: thank you for inviting me. This was a pleasure.
0: And listeners, that brings to an end our program for today. And you know, this is 50 years of People Powered since 1976 on 2XX. I'll be back with you next Wednesday, where we'll be talking about ovarian cancer with another doctor, a medical doctor. So I hope you will join me next week. From 7 p.m. onwards on 2XX, you can listen to Harmony, which goes on until 8 p.m. I'm going to leave you with another song, Kickstart Heart. Thanks so much for tuning in today. Take care. Goodbye.

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Time is just coming up to 7 p.m. and it's time for Radio Harmony.

0: social media because you think it's going to be the death of society, jump onto 2xxfm.org.au. It's a great website. It's got your 2XX track of the week on it. 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
1: On March 25th, 2026, Gloria Steinem celebrated her 92nd birthday and announced a new memoir. 30 years earlier, she delivered this address, which, like its author, has stood the test of time.

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1: Gloria Steinem, author, activist, and co-founder of Ms. Magazine, addressed the issue of feminist family values in Austin, Texas on May 10, 1996. Gloria Steinem.
2: I thought I would start telling you about my trip last summer to the Kalahari Desert. In order to meet with the Kwe people, or the San people, what are frequently called the Bush people, because a friend of mine, Rebecca Adamson, a Native American activist, had been asked by them to come and consult with them on land rights and economic development projects and so on. Now, this is a group of indigenous people who are thought by many of those who are around them in Botswana itself to be not developed, not sophisticated. They don't have designation as a tribal or a distinct group. Until the 60s, it was legal. You could get a license to kill a Bush person. And there we were, thousands, literally thousands of miles from the nearest settlement, under an enormous sky. And over those few days, I learned a little bit, just a little bit, about the subtlety and nuance and sophistication of this indigenous group that is a resource of great wisdom and knowledge for all of us. The women took us out into what appeared to be only desert with straggly bush and showed us how they dug with their digging sticks to get roots. They showed us their games, very joyous games, the goal of which is not competition but cooperation. They did a trance dance for us. They explained to us that both men and women are responsible for the children. There are some sex-differentiated roles, but in general, both men and women hunt and gather. Both men and women take care of the children. There is no value put on virginity in girls or in boys. There is the encouragement of children playing together, including sexual play. Children, when they become old enough to be self-sufficient, build their own huts, live together. It's all right to have sex between boys and girls, between girls and girls, or boys and boys, as part of experimentation, as part of learning what grown-up life is like, just as they learn about hunting, about weaving, about trance dances, stories, and all the enormously sophisticated knowledge and way of living. I tell you this because, partly because I can't not tell you this, because this group is so endangered now. They are being pushed off their lands. The last 3,000 people living in the Kalahari are being pushed off. But I also tell you this because it's hard to imagine different family forms, different kinds of values, if we haven't seen them. But in fact, each of us, no matter what continent or culture we come from, has in what is suspiciously called prehistory much of the time, which I think just means pre-patriarchy.

0: patriarchy, pre-racism, pre-nationalism. That's why they don't teach us about it, right? This is a part of our heritage. And somehow I think it's comforting to know that this way of life, in various forms, but with certain shared values of a connection to nature, a sense of balance, a lack of ownership, cooperative forms of human organization, this way of life accounts for 95% of human history. And the last 8,000 to 10,000 years, which is the most about which we learn, usually much less than that, usually more like 3,000 to 5,000 years. But in any case, that is less than 5% of human history. So I suggest that we just declare the last 5,000 to 10,000 years an experiment that failed. And we declare this meeting to be the first meeting of the post-patriarchal, post-racist, post-nationalist age. Because I think Paula Gunn Allen is right when she says in The Sacred Hoop that the root of oppression is the loss of memory. And we should remember that this is literally the case when we look at what is called women's history or Native American history or African American history or Asian American. It really ought to all be called remedial history, to put the blame where it belongs. Because in fact, even in the first suffragist and abolitionist era, much of the learning, the ideas about democracy, the learning about societies in which there was individual human dignity, democracy within families, non-hierarchical forms of organization, in people of European origin here, came from learning about the cultures that were already here. Now, I don't know about you, but I didn't learn about the female or people of color part of history, even as we count history, when I was going to school. So I am continually amazed and angered when I learn that the entire state of Florida was once governed by a coalition of Seminoles and freed slaves. For 30 years they fought off the government and so on, and that Mozart had a sister who was the talented one. But I certainly didn't know that this form of government we have was inspired by the Iroquois Confederacy. But I still didn't know until a few years ago that the women of suffragist and abolitionist movements, whether it was Sojourner Truth or Matilda Gage or Elizabeth Cady Stanton, were constantly talking about, visiting with, writing about, reporting on the indigenous cultures and groups of this nation and holding them up as examples of the kind of society that they were striving to have. In other words, they were talking about feminism as theory when indigenous groups were living it as practice. The Iroquois here were not only the basis of much of the inspiration for democratic government, even though, of course, our forefathers didn't get it right. They left out, you know, most of the folks in the country, but they nonetheless were using that as the model, and for the social justice movements that were trying to complete the democracy, but also for Engels when he based his essay on the origin of the family, private property, and the state on the work of anthropologist Lewis Henry Morgan, whose study was, of course, of the Iroquois Confederacy here as well. So indigenous cultures were and are the inspiration for democratic movements, for socialism, for the idea of communalism, communal ownership, a different relationship with nature, and so on. And they exist on every continent, embattled, almost annihilated, the subject of genocide, but they still exist. And I think that gives us some hope somehow. It isn't that we can go back to the past. No, we can't. Nor should we romanticize the past. But to know that all the things they tell us are impossible when we talk about feminist values, about changed forms of organization, all of these things, when they tell us that you can't change that, it's human nature, we need to have the knowledge that for 95% of the time, we had a very different idea of human nature. And I think the first thing we need to reconsider is talking about family in the singular. I think that is a right-wing trip altogether. Because the minute you say family in the singular, it allows you to define one kind of family as normal and to render all others peripheral and wrong. And the truth of the matter is there have always been many, many, many different kinds of families, extended families, communal families, families in which in the African tradition that was brought to this country, however unwillingly, children were raised by the grandparents, because in many African cultures it was thought that when one is young enough to have a child, one is not wise enough to raise it. There have always been committed, nurturing relationships between men, between women, chosen relationships, adopted relationships. There have always been different forms. And this patriarchal nuclear family that we are supposed to think is the normal and only one is really only about 150 years old and is entirely, almost entirely, the function of industrialization and capitalism. It was a form that was invented so it could be portable and people could be shipped about at will of their employer, which could not be done with extended communal families. Even so, in agricultural times, even those families were ones in which the women also played an economic role on the farm. They had an economic place. It was really only industrialization that took fathers out of the home and made them the only wage earners for the first time and made women and children entirely dependent on them. So the idea that there is only one family form is really pure bullshit. But we have to get a grip on what the right wing means when it says family values, because otherwise we will be in a continual state of shock and surprise. It may seem illogical to us. It is not illogical. It has a logic of its own. Because they are talking about the male-headed patriarchal nuclear household. That's precisely what they mean, and that is all they mean. And that's why they call anti-family any guarantee of rights directly to women or children, because it interferes with the patriarchal authority of the male head of household. So to them, the Equal Rights Amendment was absolutely anti-family because it was a guarantee of rights to women. Laws against child abuse are absolutely anti-family, no doubt. They're trying to defund such programs. Battered women shelters, which they call runaway wives shelters, are absolutely anti-family because they, you know, once you get a grip on what they mean, you see that it's actually logical. For instance, among their values are that abortion is murder, but capital punishment and war are fine. No. And this at first would seem rather odd. But no. Because their point is not what is done, but who does it. So as long as the state or the church, or the corporation, or the multinational does it, it's okay. But if the individual does it, if we have that power, it's subversion and it's not okay. Among their values are the idea, and this seems like another sort of illogic, is that both birth control and lesbianism are wrong. But you have to get a grip on what they mean. And what they mean is that women's bodies, which are the most basic means of production, the means of reproduction, have to be not only under patriarchal control, but dedicated to having children, as many children as possible, and the children are then, of course, patriarchally owned. Therefore, any form of sexual expression that doesn't end in conception inside patriarchal marriage and, you know, so the children are properly owned and so on, is wrong. Therefore, both lesbianism and birth control are wrong. You see, you just have to get it, you know, and you've So, really, they are not illogical. They are just the completely opposite side of the coin. However, I think there's something else here that's deeper, and that is that what we are talking about is content. What they are talking about is form. They are talking about who has the power to do something. We are talking about what is done. We are essentially saying to each other, we gift each other with the power to have control over our own lives. And actually, the power to make that decision matters more than the decision that we choose to make. We are redefining power. We no longer mean that power is the ability to make other people do something. No, we mean that power is the ability to control our own destiny, to control our own lives, and to be a part of a community. So, if we do away with the singular, if we do away with the form over content, we will go a long way towards changing the values. But I think there's something in a way that we share with the ultra-right wing and all their talk about family values. We, as feminists, women's liberationists, womanists, whatever it is we wish to call ourselves. And that is that we understand, as the mushy middle of liberals and folks who are supposed to be our friends don't always understand, that there is a direct line between the kind of families we have and the kinds of societies or states we have. That violence in the household leads directly to violence in the world outside the house. That, in fact, if you look at authoritarian cultures that have lasted, you will find that they all involved the training of authoritarian families in order to last. And if you look at democracies that have lasted, you will find that they all are at least striving for some modicum of democracy in the household. It is a great unstudied part of our current life, just as the 95% of human history that preceded all these things is in a linear sense, the great unstudied part, that there is this kind of relationship. For instance, just to give a couple of examples, if you read the papers, you would think that the reason why there was more opportunity for democracy in East Europe and in the former Soviet Union, perhaps, had to do with economic conditions. But actually, though certainly that played an enormous role, the economic conditions were not, in the past 25 years or so, as bad as they had been in previous times. Or you might see that the right wing, Ronald Reagan and so on, claims credit as if his marching around and calling this a evil empire and godless and so on, and as if our arms buildup had anything to do, you know, with what was happening there. But another part of it, I mean, not the only part, we don't do single factor analyses here, but another part of it that we have not studied is family forms and the way children are raised. Because before the Russian Revolution, given the enforcement of religion and the kind of society, the feudal society that there was, there were forms of child rearing that were quite authoritarian, quite abusive. For one thing, people had many too many children. When they went out to the fields, they often left them swaddled, that is, tied to boards, because they couldn't care for all these babies, so the babies would be left in tied in urine-soaked rags to boards for the entire day. There was a religious theory of child rearing, that which we recognize in this country too, that children are little animals whose spirits have to be broken, and so on. And this produced an enormous passivity. Can you imagine any more deep way of learning that nothing you do matters than being tied to a board in this way and being dominated and being treated with violence? As we know, when bad things happen to kids, they come to think they're bad people. And you grow up believing you need that kind of authoritarian leader. Moreover, if you look at the backgrounds of many despots in all parts of the world, you will find that they themselves were often sadistically abused kids who grew up believing there were only two choices. Either you were the victim or the victimizer. That was it. Stalin was a very sadistically abused kid. I am not a childhood determinist, mind you. We can be healed, it can, you know, things can change, but when it doesn't, it keeps being acted out. However, as the birth rate went down, as society became more secular in the Soviet Union and so on, children were raised with somewhat more humanity and individual attention. And so you got people like Gorbachev, who was a gently bred child and whose self-authority was respected, and therefore who could imagine that other people also had self-authority, and who could perhaps begin to imagine the possibility of self-government and of democracy. The converse is true. You not only see the destructive circumstances writ large in the world of politics and culture and foreign policy and so on of what goes on in the home, but you also see the good results. I notice that the studies of Good Samaritans, the people who helped Jews during World War II, even though they themselves were not Jewish and even though they were risking their own lives, people have long been fascinated with these people who acted so well under such pressure. And the people themselves generally say the same thing. They say, well, I'm not a hero. I just did it. You know, I just didn't think of not doing it. And the studies have looked to see whether there was something in their education or religion or, you know, what produced this person without much success, until someone had the idea of looking at child abuse. And their single most shared characteristic seems to be that they were not severely abused as children. Because what seems to be the case is that if we are not abused, if we are loved and attended to, then there is a natural leap of empathy to another human being. It just is. We see someone else in trouble and we empathize. But abuse, violence, neglect, ridicule, humiliation, sexual abuse, all of these things interrupt this flow of empathy, close us down, and make us feel there are only two choices, to be the victim or the victimizer. So nothing could be more important than the kinds of families, whether they are chosen families, biological families, whatever form they take, nothing could be more important than the respect and democracy and nurturing and compassion that goes on in that setting, because it also will be writ large in the world. It is a direct link and a direct connection. And personally, I certainly agree with Lilalani about gender, because gender actually is entirely culturally created. Gender roles, they're not the same from one culture to the next. They are not about biology, they are about culture. So hopefully one day there will be no gender, there will be humanity instead. Because the truth is that we each of us have the full circle of human qualities in unique combination. I mean, each of us is a kind of unique miracle here that could never have happened before and could never happen again. And we also have the full range of human qualities. But in male-dominant cultures, about 75% of human qualities are called masculine and about 25% are called feminine. If you list them and ask people what they think what is, that's the way it turns out. So naturally, women are on the forefront of this revolution because we have the most to gain. We've lost 75% of ourselves, but men have a lot to gain too. But, you know, we're each trying to complete the full circle. But I think that the chance to develop the full circle of human qualities, it's never too late, of course, never, never too late. But it is best and fully realized the younger we are and the less damaged we are. And I think actually we're only halfway there. I think that, at least in our imagination, we're halfway there. In terms of the real power structures, we aren't even halfway there. But we've at least imagined that women can do what men can do. And we've therefore convinced most of the country that that's true, because we believe it. But most of us haven't even convinced ourselves that men can do what women can do. And so we haven't yet convinced the country. But we can. We've had the courage, many of us, to raise our daughters more like our sons, which is great because they're getting to be more whole people. But actually, fewer of us have probably had the courage to raise our sons more like our daughters. Until, as in that culture of the Kwe people and many other cultures, lest you think it's impossible, but until boys are raised to raise children, until men raise and nurture babies and little children as much as women do, then we are going to be cursed with gender, because kids are going to grow up thinking that if they are boys, they can't be loving and nurturing, and if they are girls, they must be loving and nurturing and can't be daring in the world outside the home, and so on. It's crucial that this kind of change happens in the home, because otherwise masculinity gets to be emphasized, the whole idea you have to earn your gender role, which is very sinister, then you have to be violent or controlling in order to be masculine, and passive and so on in order to be feminine. But we have to at least imagine this change before it is going to happen. And if we are overwhelmed, as we often are, I think, by the idea of what we have to do, you know, that we are going to overthrow or humanize, you can pick your verb depending on how patient you feel today. Patriarchy, racism, nationalism, multinationals, just a few little things like that. I think it's very helpful to realize that, in fact, everything we do matters. The art of behaving morally, ethically, is behaving as if everything we do matters, because it does. Marx got a lot of things right, but one thing he didn't get right was that the end justifies the means. In fact, the means is the ends. The means we choose dictates the kind of end we get. If we are feeling discouraged, we can take heart in the new physics, non-hierarchical, orderly chaos, which is indeed the way life is organized. And we can remember that now even physicists admit that the flap of a butterfly's wing here can change the weather hundreds of miles away. And just all of us in this room, and the world could be a lot more like this room, make one hell of a butterfly. Thank you.
1: 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The forum featured local activists as well as Angela Davis, Maria Jimenez, and Mililani Trask. 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
2: 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I'm Frieda Worden. 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

Well, well, well. What's going on? My name is Callum. This is 2XX FM 98.3, and you are listening to Go Go Go, a show that focuses on music that makes you dance and events that make you dance that happen in and around the ACT. I have some very exciting new releases from both Canberra and New South Wales to jump into right off the bat, including a new release from Genesis Owusu, which I am really excited to bring you. Big fan of Genesis Owusu, and I love the fact that we have a Canberra local making waves, making headlines. I don't know if you saw in the news recently, Genesis Owusu just bought a house in Canberra. So they're putting down roots and they're staying. They're not going anywhere. I like somebody who doesn't turn their back on Canberra when they make the big leagues. So thank you, Genesis Owusu, for sticking around. And to thank you personally for that, we're going to bump your track, Life Keeps Going, right now. The track that played us in just then was a new Canberra release from this month by an artist that I've not come across before. Their name's El Raes, E-L-R-A-E-S, and that track was super luminous. Really fun, really enjoyed it, and I'll be keeping an eye on El Raes in future to see if they release anything else, because I really liked it. Maybe we can dip into their back catalogue next week and see if they've got any other tracks out there. But like I said, this is Go Go Go. 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You could be getting us live on 98.3 or on DAB Plus or on the website on 2xxfm.org.au, where you can also listen to past episodes if you feel like it. It's 2XX's 50th birthday this year, Canberra's oldest community radio station, and with that is coming some really exciting events on the horizon, and I'm going to cover one of those right after this. But look, the purpose of this show is to make you dance, so let's jump into Genesis Owusu's extra dancing number, Life Keeps Going. It's like he made this song just so I could play it on the show. Thank you so much, Genesis Owusu, and hey, congrats on the new house.

0: keeps going.
1: Thank you so much to Canberra's own Genesis Owusu for that track, Life Keeps Going, off their album drop from, I think it was earlier this month, so a really fresh one there. Again, that was Genesis Owusu's Life Keeps Going, a Canberra local hero. They're a Canberran through and through, just bought a house here, so they've got no plans on that changing in the near future, which I think is awesome. If you see Genesis Owusu around the place, say, hey, congrats on the new house. Yeah. Anyway, I mentioned earlier that it's 2XX's 50th birthday this year, which is super exciting. And with that is coming a really cool event that I think we should all be getting behind, which is that on the 6th of June at the Canberra Museum and Gallery, or CMAG that you might know it as, they're putting on an exhibition on the history of community radio, or on the history of this community radio station in Canberra, with some sort of really cool old like posters of things that have happened in the community, spearheaded by the radio station, some old audio equipment. If you're a bit of an audiophile, they're going to deck the place out to look like an old sort of 60s era radio recording studio, which I think is going to be super awesome. So definitely get around that if you're interested in the history of this radio station, the history of community radio as a whole, or the history of, you know, audio recording equipment and all that jazz and broadcasting equipment. I know I am. I think it's pretty cool. But yeah, so big night tonight so far already, with some Canberra local music, with El Rey's first and then Genesis Owusu after that. I've got two new tracks to bring you from an artist, a Canberran artist that I've played a whole bunch on the show. Their name is Somersault, spelled S-O-M-E-R-S-A-U-L-T. Somersault. And they've just dropped an EP earlier this month. So we're going to do a double feature of Somersaults. The first track's going to be called Need. And then after that, we've got Over Here. Enjoy. Have a dance. And I really hope you are having a beautiful Wednesday. If you're listening to this on the website on 2xxfm.org.au after the fact, then I hope whatever day it is right now is treating you well. Enjoy the track.

That was two tracks in a row from the Canberra-based artist Somersault, spelled S-O-M-E-R-S-A-U-L-T, who I have been playing a lot on Go Go Go for a really long time. Go Go Go here on 2XX FM 98.3, and my name is Callum. But yeah, I've been playing Somersault quite a bit for the last couple of months, and it's been a really cool journey because every time Somersault releases a track, it's just like the production value, everything about it is just better and better and better and better. Those two tracks were Need, and then the one that you just heard was Over Here, and they accompany Somersault's EP release that happened earlier this month. We're going to jump over to the next best thing to local Canberra music, which is music from New South Wales now. And I know I'm going to lose a couple of you with this one, but look, my social handle is gogogo.radio if you want to get in touch and complain. It's a track by North Lane, which might surprise some of you considering North Lane is typically... Well, look, you couldn't really say typically because they're a real genre bender, but North Lane, I think, is most known for operating in the sort of like heavy metal space. But they've released this like really like 2000s EDM huge synthesizer energy track called Evian recently that just really blurs the lines between this like euphoric EDM, even like hard style trance music and heavy metal. So I'm really sorry there is screaming in this one. I know that tends to put a lot of people off. I'm a bit of a heavy metal fan, so maybe I'm a little less sensitive to it. But you can't deny the way that it leans into those sort of euphoric hard style dance elements. So we're going to give it a go. But yeah, again, gogogo.radio is the social handle. If you're really mad about it, you can let me know. But simultaneously, if you've got songs you want to hear more of, or if you've got an artist you think should be getting some play, let me know. And I'll see if I can add them to the rotation. This is Go Go Go. My name is Callum. This is 2XX FM, people-powered radio. 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But you can also listen to past episodes on the website. So maybe check it out. Anyway, this is North Lane. It's called Evian. And then after that, we're going to bring the energy back down a little bit, I promise, with Doug Locke's Sick Boy and then something fun, Jack Sad Break. Language warning for this one. And I'll come back to give you a language warning for Jack Sad as well. But look, I hope you enjoy it and I hope you can give it a chance. Thanks.

What's up? It's me again, Callum. You are listening to Go Go Go on 2XX FM, 98.3 People Powered Radio. And that was just a couple of tracks in a row, new music coming out of Sydney. The first one was that crazy sort of euphoric hardstyle trance mashup with heavy metal, which was North Lane's Evian. After that, we had... I wanted to bring the energy down just a little bit to get you back into the sort of like housier stuff that we, you know, typically play on Go Go Go. And that was Doug Locke's Sick Boy. After that, we had Jaxad, that's J-A-X-A-D, with Break, and then in brackets, Free. And then that last track that we just heard was High by Classica. And I really hope you enjoyed, those tracks. Look, we're going to do a bit of a world tour after this. Some old music, some new music. We're just going to really get into the swing of things and get into club mode for your Wednesday night. But before I do that, I want to get one event on your radar in particular, and that's Vision Presents What's So Not and Anna Luneau. So What's So Not and Anna Luneau, both of whom I play on the show a lot, are coming to Canberra on the 23rd of May, and that's at the Vault in Fishwick, so a warehouse-style rave. So get your tickets to that. That one is the 23rd of May, starts at 6 p.m. Going to come up a lot quicker than you think, and it's at the Vault in Fishwick. Once again, that's What's So Not being supported by Anna Luneau, which is a really cool get for Canberra. I'm really, really excited about it. People are starting to see the merit in coming to this beautiful city, and that is what we want. Another event that I want to get on your radar is 2XX FM, People Powered Radio, is 50 years old this year. Canberra's oldest community radio station, which is super cool. And in celebration of that, on the 6th of June, 2XX FM is taking over CMAG, Canberra Museum and Gallery, and putting on display a bunch of old super cool artifacts that have come out of just 50 years of being involved in the music scene in Canberra. Posters, crazy wacky trinkets, and they're going to deck the place out to look like a sort of 60s era vintage broadcasting studio, which if you've got any interest in any interest in the tech side of things, I think you'll really enjoy it. I know I do, so I will absolutely be there. But yeah, look, it's a really big year at 2XX. Officially 50 years old. It's 5 decades of independent radio, community stories, and some of the best music in Canberra, which is awesome. 50 years people-powered since 1976. And now I like to sort of, you know, towards the back end of the show, sometimes in the middle of the show, really dive into what people powered means. And that means that every single person involved in 2XX, whether it be the people behind the microphone or the people on the tech side behind the computer screen, are volunteers. And they are serving the singular purpose of providing a alternative to the mainstream here in Canberra that caters specifically to Canberra's unique cultural and interest groups. And if that sounds like something that interests you, head over to the website, 2xxfm.org.au, and have a look at some of the ways that you can get involved, because I promise it's really rewarding and it's super fun. Speaking of things that are really fun, this is Go Go Go on 2XX FM 98.3. You could be listening live on 98.3 on DAB Plus or on the website, where you can also stream past episodes. If you hear one that you like, you can go back and listen to it whenever you want for the next couple of weeks, which I think is pretty cool. Let's have a bit of a dance, guys. Going to play you out with some more sort of club style music for the last 15 minutes of my show tonight. I'll be back probably I know I'm going to be back to introduce the last track and say goodbye. But we're going to have some back-to-back ones now, and they are called Marine Data Transmission by Garneau, and that one is spelled G-A-R-N-E-A-U. That's Marine Data Transmission. And then after that,
We're going to go Armin van Helden with Donkey. Enjoy and stay dancing.

Donkey. Thank you so much for spending your time with me this evening. Once again, my name is Callum. This has been Go Go Go on 2XX FM 98.3 People Powered Radio, where we like to play music that makes you dance. I really hope that you've had a good evening. I've had an absolute blast hanging out with you guys. And yeah, definitely check out the exhibition at CMAG, Canberra Museum and Gallery, on the 6th of June that showcases what 2XX FM has been about for the past 50 years, because it's our 50th birthday and we've been doing community radio all that time in what I say is the best city in the world, and that is Canberra. Playing you out this evening, we've got Consumer in brackets VIP. That's a track by Garneau, and that's spelled G-A-R-N-E-A-U. So enjoy it. Have a dance. Thanks for listening. This is Go Go Go. I've been Callum. Enjoy your night.

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0: I'm Andrew Kuduri from the Australian Music Radio Airplay Project, better known as AMRAP. 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The CBAA brings you Australian Music is Bloody Great, a radio series delivered by the Community Radio Network featuring some great Australian artists talking about and playing great Australian artists. So let's do this.
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2: Please. All right, let's go. The first track we've got for you is Bullshit Baby by Alexia.
1: We did a song together with Alexia a lifetime ago called Cold, which I hear played in 7-Eleven every once in a while for some reason. I have no idea why. And while we were doing that, Lex let us know I'd actually been her mentor in a program run by The Push during the lockdown era. The Push had asked how many advice sessions I wanted to do, and I said, give me all you can, please. And it turned out one of the people I spoke to was Lex. And I'd given her the advice of the pop world running on the value of people who can just write a million songs and just let the good ones filter up to the top. I can't claim any of her success at all because she did all the work, but I'm very proud to see her absolutely killing it.
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0: That was Bullshit Baby by Alexia. 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
1: Our next pick is a song we found literally by looking on the AMRAP site, and it came out so recently. It's called Infected by Ex-Citizen.
0: This one caught my attention like straight away. It reminds me a little bit of like Kraftwerk, maybe a little bit New Order-y. Like, I don't know how to explain it, but from the first note, you can just hear there's like a very specific sense of humor and this like sense of play, like from the opening note. And the joy is truly unexplainable. Like, there's a post on Ex-Citizen's Instagram describing the song as a Dadaist techno-pop anthem, and that alone is enough to sign me up for whatever new world is being created here. I'm obsessed with it. Let's go.

0: That was X-Citizen's new track, Infected. 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
1: This next one is from a band we've loved for a very long time. This is Hand by Wax.
0: Okay, I've personally been a huge fan of Wax since like 2016. I remember hearing Same Same play on the radio while I was driving up to the Sunshine Coast to play this like weird festival where they filled a parking lot with sand to make it feel like the beach. Yep.
1: Bizarre.
0: Anyway, I'm very blessed now to be playing guitar for Wax Live. We'd played a bunch of shows with them as Cry Club, and I think Maz saw me as a great option there, and I've been having a great time. Mm. And this song, Hands, is just absolute rocket fuel to a crowd. It's absolutely wild. Hope you like it.
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0: That was Hands from the new album by Wax. This is Heather and Jono from Crack Love, and you're listening to Australian Music is Bloody Great.
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0: I think our own sound as a band has gotten heavier with each album, and I think we've definitely started to just embrace how much metal we listen to. Like, we've always listened to a lot of it, but now it's filtering into our music. I think it's in turn impacting what we're looking for when we're looking for music too. So on AMRAP, you can just like select by genre or identifier or location. And this band, Detesta, like the guitars are this like wall of sound. Maddie's vocals hit like a truck. There's so much venom. It's so cathartic. I'm just like, I love it. It's such a cool discovery. I can't believe they're like in the same city as us. It's going to be so easy to see them live. And I'm so, so, so hyped to see them when I eventually get to. This is Assailant by Detesta.
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0: You just heard Assailant by Detesta. We are Crank Club. Stoked to be your host this week for Australian Music is Bloody Great.
1: Our last pick is an all-round undeniable banger. This is Molkop with an AK by Inaugural.
0: Okay, so this is another slightly nepo pick from our end. I actually work with Inaugural as their producer, but this song has also been a long favorite of Heather's.
1: Yeah.
0: Since Inaugural supported us in Sydney last year. Definitely one of those songs where, damn, that chorus was just so immediate and the challenge is just making that moment pop as much as possible. I remember while we were making it, I changed the bass line in the chorus and Phil from the band spent the rest of the session quietly stewing. And then the next day he was like, I spent all night thinking about how I wanted to say that I like the original bass line in the chorus. And I was like, let's just do something in the middle between the two ideas. And it was so much better. So this is the story of if you're in a good creative relationship, compromise is always better. Mm. And so this is a song born of that experience. So this is Molkop with an AK.
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0: 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And if you're an Australian musician, get your music on there. I cannot tell you how many artists that I tried to look up to find like songs on AMRAP. And I know you guys have more recent songs, but they went on AMRAP, so they're not on this list. Get your music on there, please. And we're going to go out with our latest single from our new album, High Voltage Anxiety. This song is called Monster of the Week.

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I acknowledge the traditional custodians of the lands this program is broadcast from. I pay my respects to elders past, present and emerging, and I extend that respect to other Aboriginal and Torres Strait Islander people who may be listening. Always was,

G'day, Steve Norwood here, and this is the First Australian Music Hour, a radio program that celebrates the great music being made by First Nations artists in this country. 21st century beats with 60,000 years of history. And we open the show today with the Queensland big band Dubmarine and a track called Pon the Dance Floor. I thought it might be good to open with a bit of brass because coming up very soon, I've got an interview with jazz trumpeter Charlie Woods. She's an accomplished musician. She's performed with the likes of Casey Donovan, the Teskey Brothers and the Tech Tech Ensemble, as well as having a few projects of her own along with her sister. We had a bit of a chat about live looping and eels, among other things. Before we listen to what Charlie's got to say, let's have a listen to some of her music. This is Charlie Needs Braces with Gurungai Girl.

0: Today I've got the pleasure of talking to Charlie Woods, who along with her sister Mary is one half of a great group, Charlie Needs Braces. G'day, Charlie.
1: Hey, Stephen. How's it going?
0: I'm wondering if you could just say a few words to introduce yourself.
1: No worries. So my name's Charlie and I am a proud Gurungai woman of the Wanganui Nation, the Garigal clan, up on the central coast of New South Wales. But I'm based down in Naam, Wurundjeri lands. And, I'm part of the group, the duo Charlie Needs Braces, which is me and my sister Miri. And, yeah, we're very lucky to be speaking with you.
0: Charlie, I'm interested. It's been a bit of a journey for you to find out about your Aboriginal heritage. Could you say a little bit about that?
1: Yeah. So for my family, it was something we found out later in life. We had a bit of a missing link on my grandma, my mum's side, my grandma Jan. And so we did a bit of digging and found out we are related to a man named Bungari, who is a Gurungai man and very well documented and very big sort of figure who he is actually a bit of a peacemaker between the mobs and the people on the ships that came in. And he did a lot of interpreting and, that's one of the biggest things he's been known for is translating between the mobs and trying to keep some sort of peace.
0: Mm-hmm. When I've heard your first single, Gurungai Girl, you know, the lyrics suggest that it wasn't always straightforward and an easy road for you to
1: I guess it's been a really amazing journey learning more and meeting family and cousins that I've never known, but it's also been kind of sad because it's like I've missed out, and same with my siblings and family, on learning culture and also growing up learning it with family from a young age. So I feel like it's, something we're really proud of in our background, and we want the younger generations to be able to learn and be given knowledge and understanding and experiences from elders and in the mob. And I guess, it's something we're still learning as well. We're still finding out because so much has been lost and so much is re-emerging, which is really awesome. But it's about preserving and teaching and telling stories and passing knowledge down to future generations so that they have better understanding and experiences that we couldn't have.

0: in your music, you certainly incorporate that sort of storytelling and certain amount of language in your, in your songs as well.
1: Yeah, I think it's something we're really passionate about, and I guess a lot of people might not know that a lot of the traditional names for places and traditional names for different areas in Australia, they have stories and information in them suggesting, you know, for instance, there's a place called Patonga, which is up north on the Central Coast, and it means oyster. So it's place of oyster. It's where you can find delicious oysters. There's a place called Woi Woi, which means water. So there's all these different names that suggest the resources that spot has. And it's, yeah, it's genius. But the, you know, colonial names don't, they're usually after someone's name or something like that. And they don't really, they don't tell those stories. And so we're interested in digging deeper to find these different stories and information about the spots.
0: So pleased to see you playing at the Lake Wolac Eel Festival, and what a great sort of theatrical show you do.
1: Oh, thank you. Yeah, we that was the first time for us at that festival, and we loved it. Like, I'd heard really great things, but it was so fun to I've tried a little bit of eel before, but not in that setting. So that was really delicious to try that. And also the people that were there were so up for having a dance and so up for being involved. And I think for us, we really feed off the energy. And so if the audience is giving us energy, then we can, you know, we can reciprocate, and we just get really into it.
0: Yeah, a little festival with a great big heart, I reckon. And I think that's partly due to being such a small community, Lake Bowling.
1: Yeah, it's true. It's sort of, I don't know how many people live there in Lake Bolac. I felt like, interestingly enough, a lot of people were from Brunswick. A lot of people that we met had actually made the trip down, which is pretty impressive. Like, they'd driven down, you know, 2.5 hours, 3 hours to come to the festival and stay down there for the weekend and, be a part of it. And there were so many great workshops and talks going on as well. It was really, really nice and really fun.
0: Your stage show, putting that together, how do you, I'm sort of quite fascinated by the way you come up with your music, because it was not a lot of pre-recorded stuff going on.
1: We have a combination of, so I do live looping. So I've got like a loop station where I make all the loops live, which can be pretty freaky. It's a pretty, you know, because you want, sometimes you can accidentally record external sounds, as in like there might be a train that goes by or like someone in the audience laughs or yells, and then you get that in the loop, and sometimes it can be funny and just sort of add to it. But sometimes if you accidentally loop feedback, like that's not supposed to be there, then that's in there permanently. Or if you don't play something quite right, that's in the loop. So it's, for me, it's really challenging in a good way, because I definitely like to be challenged. Doing the loops live is a very it's fun, and it's also definitely challenging. And Miri uses a sample pad, which has field recordings of different animals and sounds in the bush. So we've got like a cicada, which is part of Woi Woi, and we've got like the kookaburra, lots of bird sounds like the Wampu fruit dove, the magpie. We've also got a bit of our brother playing didge on one of the loops. So there's different sounds that we've collected, and then we use that live to add a kind of texture and a, I guess we just like those sounds as well.

0: you've just tuned in, you're listening to the first Australian Music Hour with Steve Norwood. And this week, we're having a listen to a conversation I had with Charlie Woods, jazz trumpeter and one half of Charlie Needs Braces, a wonderful music duo. I guess what struck me too was the way it's all part of the show, the way you build the loops up and the dialogue that's going on with the audience.
1: Because with the loops, they sort of, you know, you start them from the top, and so you generally have maybe a longer intro than say the recordings do, but it kind of gives you a time, like a moment to connect with the audience. And there's a particular point where Miri, she wrote a song called Wampu, which is about the Wampu fruit dove, which is on the East Coast, not in Victoria so much, but more like New South Wales and Queensland. And we have a puppet, like a hand puppet that we use for a video clip that we've now just started bringing to all of our shows. And she uses that and has like an intro where she talks about her experiences and some stories about the birds, because she lived on the Northern Rivers with our mum for her teenagehood. Mm-hmm. And so she's very sort of influenced and inspired by the bird life, particularly up there.
0: Yeah. There's quite a bit of humour in your music as well.
1: Muscles is Muscles is a song that it was definitely a silly song that, like, when we recorded it, we were being silly, but we never imagined there'd be a dance to it. And that's something that just slowly happened over time at the live shows. And it's something that we want to sort of continue developing. And we're writing a new album at the moment. And so we're actually writing a song about, it's going to be a silly one about Miri needing glasses. It's like Charlie needs braces, Miri needs glasses.
0: Right, right.
1: And another one about Patonga, the oyster. So we definitely have a thing with shellfish. We are definitely looking for shellfish endorsements.
0: What was the Folk Alliance showcase in New Orleans like?
1: Yeah, that was amazing. I've never been to anything quite like it. So we went over there in January, and we did. So what they do is it's like they have a hotel where they have like thousands of people, like artists and industry, come and meet. And then from 10 p.m. through till 3 a.m., there's hotel rooms that get turned into pretty much venues, and you play like a short set, which is a kind of showcase of your sort of your tunes and your vibe kind of thing. And it's extremely fun, but it's also extremely, like we've got Big Sound in Australia, but that's, Big Sound operates so differently. Big Sound is like you do two showcases and they give you your times. But Folk Alliance was like you can play six shows and then there's different networking events and that kind of thing. But, yeah, we met heaps of different bands from Canada and from the US, and also just being in New Orleans, because it's like, you know, it's brass. It's so, there's so much second line and parades and people playing trumpet, trombone, saxophone, sousaphone, percussion. So for me, I was loving it. Like we stayed an extra 2 weeks and we just saw some of the most amazing music and musicians, and everyone was very friendly and encouraging as well. So, yeah, we had an awesome time.

0: you mentioned you've got a new album in the pipeline.
1: Yeah, so we've done two records, Saltwater People and Niawa, and we, this winter, we're going to do some recording. So at the moment we're doing a bunch of songwriting, and the plan is to record LP number 3 over June and July, and hopefully we will start releasing some new tunes by the end of the year, and the album early next year.
0: Excellent.
1: So, yeah.
0: Well, we certainly look forward to any shows that you've got on in future, and also look forward to a new album. I really enjoy your music so far.
1: Thank you. Yeah, we're excited too.
0: So thank you so much for having a chat to us, Charlie. It's been wonderful, and look forward to seeing you play live again. It was certainly an energetic and very enjoyable show when I did catch you at Lake Bolac, which was great.
1: Thanks so much. Yeah, it's nice to talk to you and talk about what we've been up to and what we've got coming up. And the Eel Festival.
0: Yeah. Thank you so much.
1: No worries. Yeah.

Once again, a huge thank you to Charlie Woods of Charlie Needs Braces, one of those people who's infectiously joyful. A real pleasure to have a chat to Charlie. I'll go through the songs we heard during the segment. They were all from Charlie Needs Braces. We started off with Gurungai Girl. That was followed by Woi Woi. Then we heard Muscles and Wompu. And lastly, we had the song Saltwater People. I'm going to have a song now from another duo, this time Electric Fields. This is Anpuru Mau Kuchpa.

That was Western Australian rapper and R&B singer Iconics with a song called Stand Up that comes from Iconics's Black on Track album. We've got time for a couple more songs. This one's from a group of Cootamundra high school students going by the name of the Gudumang Dure Gang. We Still Belong.

that's it for this week. Hope you've enjoyed the show. I'm going to finish with a lovely slow ballad from Emily Woramurra. Also features Zeppelin Hamilton, the front man of Velvet Trip. I'll be back next week with another First Australian Music Hour. Until then, thanks for listening.

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was Gate by Melbourne composer John Bartley from the album of the same name, released in August of 2025. Well, a warm welcome to you. This is episode 1641 of Ultima Thule, ambient and atmospheric music from across the ages and around the world. Coming to you from the Sydney studios of Ultima Thule Ambient Media, we are heard in Canberra Art Sound FM 92.7, Adelaide on 5MBS FM 99.9, Sydney on 2MBS Fine Music Sydney, and in the United States we're heard on Radio CLT, on other stations of the PRX, and all over the globe via streaming audio and podcast. My name is Stephen Howard, and I'll be with you for the next 90 minutes. Later, we'll be listening to a Milford Progress Association's album, Echo 75, which came out in 2017, described as a long drone trip through superstretched melodies and distant radio noise. And up next, the latest release from R.L. Huber. 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

to orange. Tufted in body, south of the city circumference. The house of our spirit invest, rouse about, ran a limitless westerly, kicking up ash and embers. Bare cold sky, the revives are endless. Breath like icicle freshman. At night's end, tough in time adept with abundantly cool kin. Playing last card of life, five cards studded like 5 past 1. Out of 1 room 10 under awning. Till lights out, son, mate, you can't fight yawning. Billy T, pan mushrooms in the morning. Flurry bunda in earshot. Signatory witnessing the love by proxy. In hindsight, might have held high alert. I guess the presence of my kind oftentimes proved costly. Up at dawn, whole day in a scrub. Nothing more than a quarter time dad. Well versed in the intertwined lay of the land. Bush raising his bubs on country. Paint while the dust dance. Watch while the colors pop.

Souls rest. I guess it kind of been a totem like a family crest. Pops up in conversation when I scramble to help. Incarnations of his spirit itself. Dreamtime stories from the purposeful men I've met while spinning yarns of their way back when. 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That's something to strive for. 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That'd be such a pity. 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Still staring to a fire with ghosts out wild. 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

Apparently, do you?

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It's got your 2XX track of the week on it. 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
1: Good morning, I'm Laura Devoy. 13 Australian women and children linked to Islamic State are set to arrive home today. The group has been living in a camp in Syria. They're expected to arrive in New South Wales and Victoria, where local police will be monitoring them. The federal government has maintained it is not involved in the group's repatriation, and the Australian Federal Police Commissioner Chrissy Barrett yesterday said some members of the cohort will be arrested and charged with terror offences upon their return. Aboriginal and Torres Strait Islander listeners are advised the following story contains the name of an Indigenous person who has died. A candlelight vigil will be held in Alice Springs tonight in honour of a five-year-old girl. Kumanjai Little Baby's body was found a week ago, 5 days after she was last seen at a town camp. Attendees at tonight's vigil are being asked to wear pink, Kumanjai Little Baby's favourite colour. A Greens-led inquiry into the taxation of gas resources is set to hand down its report today. There have been calls for a 25% tax on gas exports to be included in next week's federal budget, but Prime Minister Anthony Albanese has ruled it out. Victoria has been found to lead the nation when it comes to housing stress. Shannon Kirkwood reports.
2: Results from Australia's National Housing Scorecard, Amplify Home Truths, reveals nearly 3 in 4 Victorians say more than 30% of their income goes toward housing, while almost 2/3 report they don't trust the state government to improve housing. CEO Georgina Harrison says the figures should be concerning for the Victorian government. She says while the state remains one of the nation's strongest performers on housing delivery, more is needed. She's also warned the national housing target of nearly 1 million new homes by 2029 is slipping further out of reach. And next week's federal budget presents an opportunity for the Albanese government to do something about it by delivering on tax reform and cutting red tape.
1: US President Donald Trump says his country will get enriched uranium from Iran. There are reports the two countries are closing in on a deal which would see the war come to an end. Tomorrow marks a month since the ceasefire came into effect. The US justified the conflict by saying it would ensure Iran could not develop a nuclear weapon. Mr. Trump did not offer any detail on how the US would get the uranium, but did say Iran wants to make a deal.
3: We're dealing with people that want to make a deal very much, and we'll see whether or not they can make a deal that's satisfactory to us. We have it very much under control. The blockade is unbelievable. The Navy's been incredible. The job they did, it's like a wall of steel. Nobody goes through.
1: The World Health Organization says 3 more people have been evacuated from the cruise ship at the center of a deadly outbreak of hantavirus. The infected passengers are being taken to the Netherlands for medical care. At least 7 suspected cases have been identified and 3 people have died. Spain has given the ship permission to dock in the Canary Islands, but the local president, Fernando Clavijo, says he won't allow it.
4: We also wonder why, if it is anchored in a Cape Verde port, why does it have to be moved to the Canary Islands, a 3-day voyage away, when the condition of the passengers is unknown? In other words, what technical criteria led to the change of this decision?
1: That audio from the BBC. Turning to sport, in boxing, Nikita Zhu has defeated Spaniard Oscar Diaz in their super welterweight bout in Newcastle. The Australian won by technical knockout after the 6th round. Diaz was previously unbeaten but had never faced a ranked opponent or fought outside of Spain.
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musical journey that celebrates life through the culture and diversity of world music. Thanks for joining us for the program today. We've got a wonderful show for you. Some of the countries we'll be visiting include Afghanistan, Senegal, Bulgaria, and Spain. So wherever you may happen to be listening in this big wide world, sit back, get comfortable, because our magical carpet is about to take off. To start the show today, let's go to Brazil.

music from Bulgaria by Ivo Papasov and Yuri Yunakov, and the song Lenorie Shaye from the album The Rough Guide to the Music of Balkan Gypsies. And before that, music from Kenya in Africa by Kake Kilonzo and the song Mama Sophie, and that's taken from the album The Rough Guide to the Music of Kenya. And to open the show today, music from Brazil by Flora Purim and the song O Sonho from the album Speak No Evil. 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Let's continue our musical journey now and go to Algeria.

Music from Senegal by Baba Mal and the song Jama Jengi from the compilation album The Karma Collection. And before that, we heard music from Spain by David Bisbal and the title track from his album Bulería. And to open that set, music from Algeria in the northern shelf of Africa, we heard Chaba Zahouria and the song Gulov Lima. And that's taken from the soundtrack to the film The Sheltering Sky. A wonderful film, one of my favourites. If you can get your hands on the DVD, then it is thoroughly recommended. You're listening to Global Village across Australia on the Community Radio Network. Let's continue our musical journey now and go to the Caribbean island of Cuba.

music from Afghanistan by Nagma, and the song Mina Daklo Sanga Kavgi, taken from the album The Rough Guide to Afghanistan. And before that, we heard a lovely Afro-Cuban jazz piece from Irakere, featuring Chucho Valdez on piano. And the song was Estela Va a Estallar, taken from their album La Colección Cubana Irakere. You're listening to Global Village across Australia on the Community Radio Network. And that brings us to the end of the program today. I hope you've enjoyed listening to Global Village, and I look forward to your company again at the same time next week. I'm going to leave you now with some music from France. This is Los Niños de Sara, taken from their album Gypsy Olé.

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2: Good morning, I'm Laura Devoy. A warning, the following story contains the name of an Indigenous person who has died. The Alice Springs community will come together this evening to honour Kumanjai Little Baby. With the story, Shannon Kirkwood.
3: The five-year-old girl's body was found a week ago, 5 days after she was last seen at the old-timers town camp. 47-year-old Jefferson Lewis has been charged with murder and other offences. Attendees at tonight's vigil at Anzac Oval are being asked to wear something pink, Kumanjai Little Baby's favourite colour. Alice Springs Town Council Mayor Asta Hill says it will be a time for the community to unite in support of the family of Kumanjai Little Baby. She also says a food drop has been set up at the front of Hidden Valley Town Camp and donations for the family would be appreciated during this time.
2: After a warm start to autumn, a cold snap has arrived for large parts of the country. Snow, hail and gusty winds are forecast for much of Australia's southern coastline, Tasmania, northeast New South Wales and Queensland stretching inland. Snow is forecast down to 500 metres in Tasmania's central plateau, where a road weather alert has been issued. Snow is also expected as low as 600 metres in parts of Victoria, 700 metres in the New South Wales Snowy Mountains and 800 metres in the central Tablelands and the ACT. Iranian officials are reviewing a new American proposal amid signs of fresh momentum to end the war. A spokesman for Iran's foreign ministry said Tehran would convey its response soon via Pakistan, which is acting as mediator. Here's the BBC's Washington correspondent, Sarah Smith.
4: Donald Trump is offering very optimistic messages that the war in Iran may soon be over, saying he thinks that agreement is very close and posting on social media that Operation Epic Fury, as it was called, will be at an end. If Iran agrees to give what has already been agreed to, he said, without specifying what he thinks this is. Mr. Trump's also threatened to resume the bombing campaign at a higher level and intensity if agreement is not reached. Iranian officials sound far less positive, describing their proposal as an American wish list, not a reality.
2: Israel has struck the Lebanese capital for the first time since agreeing to a ceasefire last month. The airstrike targeted an area of Beirut where the militant group Hezbollah is based. Israeli Prime Minister Benjamin Netanyahu says he personally approved the strike. 4 million connection postcards will be delivered to letterboxes nationwide as new data reveals Australians are feeling increasingly lonely or isolated. Research from Beyond Blue shows loneliness is causing distress for one in three Australians, while only a third feel a sense of belonging in their local community. CEO Georgie Harmon says the challenge is particularly evident in farming communities.
5: Farmers in recent years have experienced a significant decline in their mental health and well-being. And that's been caused by financial stress, ongoing weather events and disasters, just the cumulative effect of being on the land.
2: Australia Post has delivered 25 million connection postcards since the initiative was launched in 2021. In sport, Football Australia is calling on the Melbourne Arts Precinct to overturn its decision not to host public watch parties during the upcoming FIFA World Cup. Socceroos matches are not going to be shown live in Federation Square due to fan behaviour at previous events. In a statement, Football Australia said Fed Square has created some of the most memorable moments in Australian sporting history. It's asking the Melbourne Arts Precinct and the Victorian Government to reconsider their decision.
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0: 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When the roof rats are having a party without me. Hey!
1: Wait, we're having a baby?
0: Eels are migrating to the coral sea. Lifelines. And the sparrows are getting it on in the ceiling. Lifelines.

Good morning. It's, it's 20 past seven. I'm Tina, this is 2XX you're listening to, and we're starting off with one of my old favourite rock and roll-y type things. And I can't see what it is, but I'm going to play the last track on this album, because I'm pretty sure I haven't played it before, and poor John with that. So...

Well, I wonder how many people out there would recognise that one from the 60s, from an album called The Swinging 60s 25 British Hits. And that was Mary Hopkin, who had I don't think she was terribly famous, but she had a few hits at one time, and that was probably the biggest one. Those Were the Days. And I think it's just the time when we should be looking at the weather. So, today, right, we had a 3-degree minimum last night, and oh, this maximum today is not very hot, 12 degrees. Whoa, that is chilly. There is a 25% chance of at least 1 millimetre of rain, and it will be partly cloudy day. And the shower chance, or the chance of showers, will become less likely during the morning. Winds will be northwesterly, 15 to 20 kilometres per hour, tending northwest to northwest to southwesterly, 25 to 35 kilometres per hour in the early morning. Oh, so we passed all that then. Then becoming northwesterly, 15 to 20 in the late evening. Okay, there is a moderate fire danger rating today. Well, we had a good bit of rain a couple of days ago, so shouldn't be too dry out there now. Sunrise, it's 6:44 a.m. and sets at 5:14, and the UV index is at 3, and the times you need to have protection are 11 a.m. to 12:50 p.m. today. And I will do the rest of that UV right now, because it sort of makes more sense to me. So tomorrow, 10:40 a.m. to 12 noon, even though the index hasn't changed, those times have changed a fair bit, actually. And Saturday, 10:40 again to 12. Oh, sorry, no, not 12. Did I say, what did I say? I think I've been reading that wrongly. Sorry, let's go back to the beginning. So today, it's 11 a.m. to 12:50 p.m. Tomorrow, it's 10:40 a.m. to 1:20 p.m. And Saturday, it is the same again, 10:40 a.m. to 1:20 p.m. And that is as far as we get with that information. Only get it for a few days. Right, so that's that. Now, the actual weather for tomorrow. Tonight, 0 minimum. So that means watch out for the plants, any that are remaining still going in the garden. Maybe try to cover them up or move them, if they're in a pot, into a sheltered spot. So there will be morning frost, apparently. 15 degrees maximum, partly cloudy day. There is a 10% chance of rain, that's all. Winds northwesterly, 20 to 30 kilometres per hour, tending westerly in the middle of the day, then becoming light in the evening, and moderate fire danger again. Now, Saturday, 0 minimum again, 18 max. So the days are climbing a bit, but the nights are getting colder. Morning frost, mostly sunny day on Saturday, only 5% chance of rain. And as well as the frost, there's a chance of fog in the morning. Sunny afternoon, light winds, and no fire danger rating. All right, Sunday, 1 degree minimum. Sunday night, Saturday night, really. 20 degrees max on Sunday. 5% chance of rain again, patchy frost, and the chance of fog in the morning. Sunny afternoon, light winds, no fire danger rating again. Monday, okay, 3 degrees, back up to 3 degrees minimum on Monday, or Sunday night, perhaps I should say. 20 degrees max again on Monday,
and partly cloudy day with a 10% chance of rain. So another pretty dry week so far. Partly cloudy, yes, said that. Light winds on Monday. Tuesday, well, we're slightly warmer at night. We've got a 5-degree minimum on Monday night and a 19 max on Tuesday. There's a 25% chance of at least 1 millimetre of rain. It's a medium. Oh, sorry. Well, it just says a medium chance of showers. I would have called that a light chance. But and light winds becoming east to southeasterly, 15 to 20 kilometres per hour during the day. And the last day that we cover on this forecast is Wednesday. And happily, the night has gone up to a minimum of 7 for Tuesday night and a 17 maximum on Wednesday. Again, that 25% chance of at least 1 millimetre of rain and winds southeasterly, 15 to 20 kilometres per hour tending easterly during the day. And that's it. And I'll bring you that one again after the 8 o'clock news, and it will be in a shortened form with no information about the winds. And we will return now to... that's interesting. Oh, there we go. Return to some music. And I've got this Dennis Lees. And I haven't got the sleeve for the record, so this is Potluck again with the track. It's quite short. This man plays the piano in fine fashion. This is, it's called Tonky Tonk Party Time, the album, and you're going to hear right now something.

So I'm really at a loss now for the title of that. I was thinking it was The Flight of the Bumblebee, but I'm not sure now. I'm a hopeless case. Okay, so coming up next, I've got Martin Pearson, who was a legendary folk singer a few years ago around the Australian festivals. Really, and really funny, as well as being a good singer. So he formed something called the MP3, which I think is some technical device, so it's a bit of a play on words. And that was with himself, that's the MP, Alex Legg and Chris Payne. And the album's called Songs of Sedition and Swing. And he's got a kind of mixture of folk, traditional folk songs and more modern stuff. And I really like it. And I'm just trying to think what I should play. So crazy. So that's a swingy one for sure. It's good. Okay, so how about, we'll have Love of the Common People, I think.

0: Well, that was short and sweet indeed. That was the Canberra Celtic Choir, which until recently I was singing along with and practicing. We had a few gigs here and there. It was fun. But I find it, at my advanced age, hard to do the ones that are in Celtic languages, so including Welsh and Irish and Scottish, and do the music at the same time, if you know what I mean. I mean, the brain can't handle as much when you're old as it used to, or most people's it can't. So I'm kind of giving it a rest for a bit. I might drop along occasionally and have fun. And they're very lovely people. And so that's just called Canberra Celtic Choir, that album. Yes, Brent Parlin. He's a good guy. This man, he writes and sings country type songs. And he was quite often around the folk festivals, because they are slightly on the folky side, some of them. This album's called The Wonderful Parade. And the track I'm going to play for you, I think it's called Walk Away. And after this, we'll have a look at some what's on things.
1: I was

So, Brent Parlin there from this wonderful parade with Walk Away. He's quite good on the harmonica, isn't he? Okay, Keith Pop. Still keep forgetting how you actually say this word properly. It's more like Podger, I think. It's P-O-T-G-E-R, anyway, and he's well known as being a member of the Seekers. And he has got a solo kind of career now, and this album is called Smile Now. I think it's mainly songs he's written himself, and I thought there was a Seekers number on it, and I would have liked to play that, but I can't actually find anything, so I'm going to play one called, I think it's Make Believe is a Diamond, does that make sense? Or Make Believe It's a Diamond, yeah, I think that's what it says. So hopefully.

0: Oh, I told you, a little Porky by mistake, of course, because I said I was going to do the What's On events business after that, not that track, but the one before, and then I forgot all about it. I looked for another thing to play after that, and then went and played it straight away. So now I'm going to do you some What's On-y stuff. Okay, so here is, for a start, the Real McCoy Film Group this coming Sunday, the one that got postponed or didn't happen because of building works or something last week or a couple of weeks ago. And the Real McCoy now is down to one screening a month, which I think is going to be always on the last Sunday of the month. So this is, oh no, wait a minute. It says Sunday the 31st of May. That's not this weekend. No, it's way away. What am I talking about? Come on, Tina. Okay, well, anyway, the next screening, apparently, of the film group. Oh, that's right, because it was last week. It was the last Sunday in April and I missed it. That's right, I didn't get there. That was the Japanese one, the serious one about the Harry the Samurai and things. So this is the next one. Jacques Tati's very famous film, Mon Oncle, will be coming up on the 31st of May, which is something like 4 weeks away this Sunday, at 12:30 p.m. at the Canberra Museum and Gallery on Civic Square. So I won't say any more because there's plenty of time to remind you about that. Now, we've got Ausdance ACT 2026 Australian Dance Week. That is happening, I think. Oh, and finishes today by the looks of it. Or was that yesterday? Oh, this might be out of date. So today's the 7th, isn't it? I think it is. Okay, so this ran from the 29th of April to the 6th of May. I heard it was launched on the top of Mount Ainslie, which is quite a... round about the same time I was talking about the Morris dancers going up there dancing up the sun. Not the same date or time, of course, but which was a slightly strange place, I think, to launch a dance week. But anyway, that's what they did, apparently. But it looks as if I might have stopped talking about it because it's not happening anymore. But if you're interested in seeing what did happen, I'm assuming there's a website here somewhere about it. So that is ausdanceact.org.au/Australian-dance-week if you just want to see what you've missed, if you weren't there. All right. I think that's enough of that. What's this one here? May the cord be with you. Oh dear, one of those punny things. May the 9th. That is going to be this Saturday. Is that right? Yeah, I think it is. Oh, that just reminds me something I've got to tell you. Really, really exciting, really important. Well, I think it is. Anyway, we'll do this one first and then I'll tell you the other one. So Canberra Harmony Chorus. Oh, it's Saturday, sorry. So today is the 7th and Saturday is the 9th. Right, okay, got it now. So you have missed the dance week, but this is, I'm just trying to find out where it is. Oh, it's not just the Canberra Harmony Chorus, but also something called the Canberra Chordsmen. So, after the successful National Barbershop Harmony Festival last year, the Canberra Chordsmen and Canberra Harmony Chorus joined forces for this Barbershop Harmony Spectacular. Two great barbershop choruses and five... quartets, right, share their love of this wonderful music genre. Well, it is fun, isn't it? It's the lovely, lovely harmony things. And I mean, traditionally they're all men singing, and I presume that's still the case. I don't know for sure, because a lot of things have become more gender diverse these days, but it is... anyway, you can find out about it on Facebook, apparently. Facebook.com/share/ now, it's a number one, or it's an I. It might be capital I, capital D, capital D, B. Oh, okay. I think it's best if you just go to Facebook page. I can't see that these initials stand for anything. Maybe just put Canberra Chordsmen or Canberra Harmony Chorus into your searchy thing, and maybe that will come up with something. There is also an email, which is looks like Carrie Bon, CarryBon. Or if it's not that, it's CannyBon at gmail.com. And that's about as much as I can decipher on there. Okay. And it's very soon time for the news, so I have to be careful. Sign on Screen Festival at the NFSA. That's not until May the 22nd, so that's a dear... A deaf hearing collaboration. Sign on Screen. Okay, got it. Celebrates deaf and hard of hearing perspectives and self-determination filmmaking to showcase the diversity of sign language. Cinemas and... Oh my gosh, this is hard to read. And to critique... The diversity of sign language cinemas. Oh, I didn't know there were special cinemas with sign language. Maybe there are. And to critique the history of hearing autism in film. Goodness, this is a bit technical. Sorry, but I will persist with it, because although people who with hearing problems probably can't hear me, but other people might like to be involved in this. The festival is a rare opportunity for those working in the Australian screen industry to network and build bridges with deaf and ho-hikey creatives. This maybe is language that some people understand, but I'm not familiar with that. So it's happening at the National Film and Sound Archive on McCoy Circuit on the ANU campus, and it is on May the 22nd. So, and it doesn't actually say a time. I was looking, there's no phone number here either, probably because... Phone numbers aren't a great deal of help to people with hearing difficulties, but the website is rather complicated. But the NFSA website itself, so which is nfsa.org. Oh, news. I'll come back to that afterwards.
1: Any assistance for any cohort of these particular people to come back to Australia. They all made a horrific choice to go to ISIS-controlled areas, and they have not, they will not receive assistance, and they'll face the full force of the law should they make it back to Australia.
2: The Australian Federal Police says some members of the cohort will be arrested and charged with terror offences. More than a third of Victoria's annual gas use could soon be sourced locally. The federal and state governments have approved the production licence for a gas field project in the Otway Basin. Works will start next year with the aim to deliver gas from 2028. The project will use existing infrastructure from the Casino Henry Netherby gas field. The state government says it could provide more than 18 petajoules of additional gas storage. The final publications of several community newspapers are being delivered today. Among them is one of the longest-running independent papers in New South Wales, Narrabri's The Courier, closing after more than a century. From tomorrow, residents in the state's northwest will be left without a local newspaper with the closure of four publications. The Gunnedah Times, the Wee War News and the Northwest Magazine join The Courier in ending publications. The decision to close the mastheads comes as a result of the recent closure of the press site in Tamworth. New data shows financial pressure is the leading external stressor affecting Australian relationships. The latest community poll commissioned by Beyond Blue found adults aged 18 to 49 reported the greatest impact of financial pressure, with over half saying it was the biggest negative influence on their relationships. People who say they wouldn't have support from others if they needed it were more likely to be experiencing financial pressure. Survivors of sexual violence will have greater access to healing and recovery services. 11 community organisations will receive a share of $3.3 million to deliver programs that help victims, survivors of sexual violence to recover and heal. 14 women, 3 children and an unborn baby have lost their lives to domestic or associated violence in Australia this year. If you need help, call 1-800-RESPECT on 1-800-737-732. A Russian punk protest group and a Ukrainian activist group have staged a protest at the Venice Biennale. The BBC's Sarah Rainsford has the details.
3: The protesters descended on the Russian pavilion dressed all in black, bar their pink balaclavas. They punched the air and screamed, "Russia kills the Biennale exhibits." Furious that Russia is back at the Biennale for the first time since it went to war on its neighbour. The National Pavilions here in Venice are a high-profile showcase for a country's art, and there have been protests over Israel's presence here too. Last week, in an unprecedented move, the entire international jury of the Biennale resigned in protest.
2: Turning to sport, in boxing, Nikita Zhu has defeated Spaniard Oscar Diaz in their super welterweight bout in Newcastle. The Australian won by technical knockout after the sixth round.
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0: And don't forget also that 2XX turns 50 this year. I mean, this is amazing, amazing achievement, I think, to stay around. It was the first community radio station in Canberra, and so the longest living at this present time, obviously. I'm not sure when any of the others started up, but it did start off as students at ANU actually did start the community radio thing going in Canberra, namely 2XX, and it used to broadcast from the old drill hall on Kingsley Street in the old days. When I first started presenting on 2XX, that's where it was, and then it moved to the end of the Bunder Street side of the old Griffin Centre, which then got pulled down, and now we're in the new Griffin Centre, which is not really that new now, but there. So there will be an exhibition about 2XX at CMAG later in the year. I'm not sure exactly when it's going to start.

must have been. Okay. So the other things on here in June, but what is happening tomorrow at the ANU Film Group is really exciting. It is David Attenborough turns 100 on Saturday, on tomorrow, the 8th of May, and he's still as sharp and amazing as he's always been. I mean, he must have been presenting his programmes about nature and stuff for, well, goodness knows, 60 years now, I would imagine, something like that. Anyway, it's this film is being screened at the Cambry, at the Culture Centre at ANU, at the place where the ANU Film Group has all its screenings, but it is open to anybody to come. You can attend this movie for free. So it is presented in partnership with the ANU Earth and Marine Science Society. So, screening to commemorate the occasion of David Attenborough's 100th birthday, this documentary offers Attenborough's first-hand witness statement, in inverted commas, regarding the health of our planet, of our natural world, sorry, reflecting on his unparalleled career, spanning over 60 years. I got that right. He juxtaposes breathtaking footage of the Earth's once pristine wilderness with the devastating ecological changes he has observed. However, the film is not merely a eulogy. It is a visionary manifesto for the future, presenting practical strategies to rewild the planet and restore the biodiversity necessary for humanity's survival. Well, that's certainly true. Directed by Alastair Fothergill, Johnny Hughes and Keith Scholey, this feature was produced in collaboration with the WWF. It earned widespread critical acclaim and remains a cornerstone of environmental cinema, celebrated for blending Attenborough's signature warmth with an urgent, undeniable call to action for every global citizen. So I think I understand from chatting with other people after last night's film that it's the film itself starts at 7:30. There will be a brief talk before that, and I think there will be some refreshments in the foyer. So I will recommend, if you want to go to this, be there early, like at least before 7 o'clock or not later than 7 o'clock anyway, because I think there might be a lot of people coming along, and it might even be that, you know, people coming later can't get in. So I'm going to have to concentrate very hard because I'm always late for everything. So, I'm really excited about this. I think it's going to be fantastic. So, and they are screening a film tonight as well, just in case you're interested in that. It's called The Drama, I think. And it's, what's that about? It looks as if it's about a wedding. So, Charlie, a British museum director, and Emma, a bookstore director, Clark appear to be a perfectly matched couple, eagerly awaiting their wedding in Cambridge, Massachusetts. However, their relationship is pushed to the absolute breaking point just days before the ceremony, when a shocking secret from Emma's past comes to light. This revelation forces the pair to question how well they truly know one another as they grapple with trust, honesty, and the dark shadows that can taunt even the most loving partnerships. So I can't go to that one because I've got an ALP meeting, but if you're interested, you probably know that the film group is a membership thing. So you can buy a membership for a whole year for $90, and during that year there would be about 200 films screened, I think. So obviously it's good value for money. It's now 8:10. And you can join at the door if you want to. Talking still about films, the German Film Festival is happening.

Running from 6, which is yesterday, to the 27th of May at the Palace Electric in down the road. It's not as comprehensive as the... I don't think it's as got as many movies as the French one that was recently on. You can win a bundle of 10 tickets, apparently, if you scan the barcode, which is on the bottom of this leaflet that I'm looking at. So if you nip down to the Palace and pick one of those up, you might win a bundle of 10, which would be worth about $200 plus, I think, because they are quite expensive, these film festival tickets. Okay, weather. Have to do the weather now. So it's 8:12 at the moment. Where is gone the weather? Here we are. Okay, so this is the short version of the weather. So today we've had a $3 minimum overnight, and we are going to have a miserable 12 degree maximum today, and there's a 25% chance of at least 1 millimeter of rain. There's a moderate fire danger rating, and UV protection is required from 11 a.m. to 12:50 p.m. today. Tomorrow, after a zero overnight, we are expecting some morning frost, naturally. It's going to be a partly cloudy day with a 15-degree maximum, and there is only a 10% chance of rain. And there's a moderate fire danger rating again, and there will be likely to be morning frost on tomorrow. Saturday, another zero overnight, but a slightly... Oh, I didn't do the maximum for tomorrow. No, I didn't. Did I? 15. Yes, I did. Okay, sorry. Back to Saturday, 18-degree max Saturday, and morning frost again, but a mostly sunny day. There is also the chance of fog in the morning. And the UV protection between 10:40 a.m. and 1:20 p.m. I mean, I was reading this wrong before. I was reading the 1:20 as a 12, but that's, of course, not right. 1 degree minimum on Saturday night and a 20-degree maximum on Sunday. Morning frost again, but a sunny day with only a 5% chance of rain. No fire danger rating on Sunday. Monday, there's we've got 3 degrees minimum on Sunday night and a 20-degree max on Monday. Well, again, there's only a 10% chance of rain. And moving down a bit. Tuesday, the 12th, 5-degree minimum, so a bit milder in the night, a 19-degree maximum on Tuesday. There is a finite chance of rain. It's about 25% chance of at least 1 millimeter of rain. And finally, Wednesday, it is going to be, it's the mildest night of the week that I've covered so far. 7 degrees minimum on Tuesday night and a 17-degree max on Wednesday. And again, there's that 25% chance of at least a millimeter of rain. But, and that's about it. It will be partly cloudy. Right, you can hear that again during Lunchbox between 12:30 and 2 p.m. Lunchbox is a weekday program at lunchtime, naturally. 12:30 to 2 p.m. So you can hear music and weather and the news and such so forth. Probably community announcements as well. I'm not sure. I think there are. There's something else I was going to tell you. Oh, Rep. That's right. Canberra Rep is still showing
Les Liaisons Dangereuses, which I've heard is very, very good. I'm going to see it on Saturday night, so I can't tell you anything about it other than it's got a very good reputation, as pretty much all of Rep's productions do. And they have brilliant sets. They've got some really good screen set builders at Rep. And so it starts at 7:30. It's the remaining showings are 7:30 tonight, 7:30 tomorrow night, and on Saturday, a 2 p.m. matinee and a 7:30 evening performance. And after that, you've missed it. So that is that. I did definitely want to get that in because I think I've been forgetting to talk about it up till now. I pick up bits of paper all over the place about things that are on, and then I forget to put them in my bag to bring here. And I'm trying to make up a really nice folder of events that aren't on the website here, but so far I haven't succeeded in getting it into the studio. Anyway, what's this? Okay. Oh. Actually, I think this is maybe it, I've just put my hand on it, I think. But I don't know if there's anything in it that's this is a while ago. So, yeah, most of this is probably now out of date. All right. Well, I will take this home and I will update it before I come here again. Because this is mainly stuff that happened in March, I think, by the looks of it. All right. Okay, it's now 8:18. Yes, I need some more music. Oh, there's one more screening in the Science Art Cinema, which is Science Art Film, which is another thing happening at the National Film and Sound Archive. These are quite expensive, I think, these screenings, but the last one, which... no, there's still one in May and June, sorry. The one in May is called Nausicaa of the Valley of the Wind, which I've never heard of before. And that's at 6 p.m. on Wednesday, the 20th of May. And the final one, there are four, is on Wednesday, the 17th of June, also at 6 p.m. And that is the pretty famous movie called Close Encounters of the Third Kind. So that is that. Got an album here called Rongo. Voices of Australasia and Oceania. And I haven't seen this one for a long, long time, and I remember it as being quite a nice album. So I'm going to try to pick something from it to play for you. Oh, it hasn't got times on. That's always a nuisance. It's really nice to know how long the tracks are that you're going to play, so that you can work out how many you can play. But right, I'm in real trouble with my eyes today. I'm just going to play the first track, which I think is called Welcome. Love music from the Pacific Islands. Fijian music and all that is great. And Papua New Guinea as well. Some good music from there.

That was different. That was intriguing. Definitely a Pacific-y sound to that one. So, I'm still struggling. I think it was called Welcome. And it was someone called Herb Patton, which doesn't sound very Polynesian or anything like that. And there's a lot more writing which I absolutely can't read in an islandy language. So I'm going to have to settle for telling you that, just the Herb Patton bit. But yeah, wow. Oh, okay. Oh, we'll have some Gordon Lightfoot, but not Gordon Lightfoot himself. This is a tribute band called the Lightfeet Band, which is actually composed. Well, Keith Potter features in it, as whom we heard from before, but the other people are our local people, Fred Pilcher and Gary Luck. And Gary Luck does a remarkable job of sounding like Gordon Lightfoot, I can tell you that much, because I've listened to it before and thought, that's amazing. So it's Lightfeet Sing Lightfoot is the title. The Lightfeet Band is the band, and the track I'm going to play for you is Ribbon of Darkness. I think actually, well, I really like Cotton Jenny, which is the first one on here, but no, I'm going to stick with this. I've got to do things you don't know so well sometimes. All right.

0: That was sweet, wasn't it? I like that. And I think that was Fred Pilcher singing on that one. It wasn't Gary Luck, who I said sounds just like Gordon Lightfoot, but it was still good. Now, I don't have time to read, to play any more music for you today, because it's 8:28 and a half. And I just want to tell you that the next programme that you're going to hear from 2XX after a few more announcements on the playlist is Dad's on the Air, which is an interview format program with topics loosely related, I could say, to dads and their children and things. And speaking of children, I do think that I wonder whether any of these people who are being so nasty about these women coming back from Syria with their children to Australia and that going to prosecute them for crimes, whether anybody sort of thought that probably they were coerced into marriage and coerced into going to the Middle East with their fighting husbands. And I, you know, it's so judgmental. It's really appalling. And the fact that they want to come back to Australia, I would think, is because they're thinking about the welfare of their children, that they will grow up in a much better environment here than, and that if they were intent on being terrorists, I presume they would stay and bringing up their children in the sort of that environment, that they would stay over there and not come back. So, yeah, I think people are so harsh and don't really think about things through. Anyway, that's what I've got to say, and I'm going now, and Fintan will be your host on The Breakfast Show tomorrow morning, and I won't be back next week because I'll be away, I think.
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0: And welcome back to Dads on the Air, coming to Around Australia on the Community Radio Network. In this program, we bring you informing and entertaining conversations with a wide range of interesting people on topics of fatherhood, family and parenting, men's and boys' issues, and more. Hi, I'm Bill Cable, and our special guest today is Brett Mason. Brett is the author of a new book called Saving Lieutenant Kennedy. He is the chair of the Council of the National Library of Australia, a member of the Council of Griffith University, and adjunct professor in the School of Justice at the Queensland University of Technology. He was formerly a senator for Queensland in the Federal Parliament before being appointed Australia's ambassador to The Hague and permanent representative to the Organisation for the Prohibition of Chemical Weapons. His previous book was Wizards of Oz, How Oliphant and Flory Helped Win the War and Shape the Modern World. Brett, welcome to Dads on the Air.
1: Hi, Bill. Thanks for having me.
0: So, Brett, on the cover of your book, we see John F. Kennedy, 185 centimetres tall, flashing smile, and the picture of health. But actually, it wasn't quite like that, was it?
1: No, it wasn't, Billy. In fact, at a young age, he had gastrointestinal problems, and later on, of course, back problems. And his life wasn't quite the robust health that he and his presidential administration made out. He really suffered from, you know, sometimes difficult health most of his life. And that's, you're quite right. And people really ask that question, Bill, but you're quite right. It's true. Mm.
0: And interestingly, too, I mean, the PT boats, which stands for Patrol Torpedo, they had this image that they were fast, and I think you even described them as sexy, but again, they weren't really what they were cracked up to be either.
1: No, they certainly weren't. They were quite glamorous for a while, Bill, because they'd been an important part of General MacArthur's escape from, you know, Corregidor in the Philippines, ultimately back to Australia, and they were, you know, plywood hulled, and they had three V8 Packard engines, and they were potentially very fast. But they were as rough as hell. They looked, I don't know, sexy, but they certainly looked pretty cool. But they weren't very practical. I think I mentioned in the book, you know, the torpedoes hardly ever worked. And as weapons of war, they weren't very effective. They were better for raising war bonds and, you know, money for war from the American people than they ever were in harming the activities of the Japanese military. You're quite right. Mm.
0: Now, you say that it's not the purpose of the book to offer a detailed history or a comprehensive assessment of US-Australia relations, but we need some understanding. I think it's essential to understand what JFK was doing in the Solomon Islands. Did you see there was any turning point in the war around about that time?
1: Well, he was there. He arrived in the middle of 1943. By that stage, Guadalcanal had been taken by the Americans, and the Americans were thinking of pushing back the Japanese to the north and to the west, back into Papua New Guinea and then back through the Bismarck Archipelago towards the Philippines. I think Lieutenant Kennedy thought that he was going to have a fairly quiet time, but as the book details, it didn't happen because the Japanese were tenacious and they kept on supplying with destroyers and military transport ships their troops in the southern Solomons, and they had to be stopped. So what happened is the PT boats, and Kennedy was on one of them, were sent out to disrupt the Japanese military and the Japanese ships. And what happened is, of course, that he was left out at night, and ultimately his craft was ran by a Japanese destroyer, and hence the story of his heroism. But he was there really as part of a means of disrupting Japanese resupplying of their bases. That was really what Kennedy was about. It took a long time before the Americans really started to defeat the Japanese heavily in the Solomons and then in Papua New Guinea. It took months and months and months.
0: Well, you mentioned then the US General MacArthur, who is certainly a heroic figure in Australia's recent history. Now, he relocated from the Philippines to Melbourne and then to Brisbane, and he famously said, "I'll be back." What do you think of his strategy of recapturing the territory by island hopping?
1: That's a good question. It's a funny thing. He came up with this phrase. I think it's a baseball phrase, Bill, from the United States, which is hit them where they ain't. Hit them where they ain't. And in the end, he decided not to take the Japanese head on in every location where they were. Most famously, that would be Rabaul, where in New Britain, on the northeastern coast, which was a former Australian base, of course, until the Japanese took it. But it had a deep water port full of ships, it had an airport, and it was the hub of the Japanese military. The Americans decided not to take it. They went around it on their way to the Philippines. And what happened was, you had, at the end of the war in 1945, you had 70,000 Japanese soldiers sitting there, useless, starving, but sort of irrelevant to the war. So he decided to, ultimately, he had to be convinced of this, but in the end he took credit for it. General MacArthur, like many things. They didn't engage the Japanese directly everywhere. Sometimes they had to, that's true, but they often went around them. On their way, ultimately, to Tokyo, of course.
0: He later on was all in favour of the dropping the nuclear weapons on Japan. I think he was... there were quite a few controversial aspects to General MacArthur, weren't there?
1: There certainly were. In fact, my previous book that you kindly mentioned before, Wizards of Oz, about Howard Florey and Mark Oliphant. Now, Mark Oliphant, his team had come up with a theoretical proof for the airborne atomic bomb. There's discussion in that book about, you know, the rights and the wrongs of dropping nuclear weapons. But what you say is right. General MacArthur was certainly in favour of it. And, of course, President Truman made the ultimate decision. But it remains a controversial aspect of America's conduct of the Second World War to this very day.
0: You touch on the so-called Battle of Brisbane. What was all that about?
1: Here I am in Brisbane right now, Bill. just down there. I've been to the site of the so-called Battle of Brisbane. Look, it was... I think it's fair to say that during the Second World War, relations between the Americans and the Australians were generally pretty good. And it was nearly always pretty good between American servicemen and servicewomen and Australian civilians. It is true that it got at times a bit rough between the Australian military and the American military. You know, the Americans had more money, they could pay a lot more than we did. They had, and therefore had access to cigarettes and alcohol and stockings, and their uniforms were, you know, a much better cut than, you know, our uniforms looked like they were from the First World War. And so there was jealousy as well, and the Americans got a bit tired of us and we got a bit tired of them and at times, and there was this battle between Australian and American troops in Brisbane. You know, there were casualties and there were some fatalities. It was hushed up a bit because, you know, it didn't help either side to have these fights. But I don't think, Bill, we should overemphasise it because, yeah, there were these problems. They happened all around the world. They happened in Britain. They happened even in Iceland, you know, where you have visiting troops, even if they're allied troops, essentially in the foxholes in Papua New Guinea, fighting in the Solomon Islands, in the Pacific. The American and Australian troops got on very well when it mattered. You know, in the foxholes, under fire. They always did. There's a bit of talk about the Battle of Brisbane and there's a bit of a battle in Melbourne. We even had problems among our own troops. So the Americans had problems between, you know, African-American and other troops. And here in Brisbane, it was a garrison city in the Second World War. The southern part of Brisbane, below the Brisbane River, south of it, was, as David Malouf described it, black. It was where the African-American troops were stationed. And the north side of the river was where the others were stationed. So, you know, it was a segregated army still. And even in Australia, we had issues with our, you know, Indigenous soldiers. They became much more welcome as the war went on and the situation became more precarious. But, you know, it's never a simple story, Bill, is it? There are always nuances and to and fro and difficulties with it. But, you know, I just want to emphasise that while the Battle of Brisbane did occur, and it wasn't a good thing for the Allied cause, really, in the scheme of things, it was relatively minor.
0: Yes, I hadn't realised until I saw it in your book that there are actually a million American servicemen in Australia. That's a huge number considering our small population, isn't it?
1: It is, and people often don't pick that up, Bill. We had a population of 7 million, and we had a million American troops coming through our country back then. And I do remember asking my my grandmother about this. She was in Brisbane with my mother, who grew up in Brisbane. She said, the Americans were everywhere, Brett. They were on the bus. In the restaurants and the pubs. The Yanks, as she called them, were absolutely everywhere. And it really was, I quote Donald Friend as a diarist, he calls it Brisbane, the American village. And they were everywhere. And my grandmother quite liked the Americans because she thought they looked more handsome in their uniforms.
0: Yeah.
1: I remember her saying that. So, yeah.
0: There's the problem. I've got to get in that saying about them being, what is it, overpaid, oversexed, and over here.
1: Well, that was the story, yes. I couldn't possibly comment, but you're quite right. It's what they said about the Americans, yeah.
0: Now, we're speaking today with Brett Mason, who is the author of a really exciting new book called Saving Lieutenant Kennedy. And, Brett, we've reached the part of the show where we ask our guests if they'd like to pick a song. Is there a song you'd like us to play for you?
1: With or Without You by U2 is probably my favourite song of all time. And I absolutely love that song. I saw U2 a while ago and... I hum it nearly every day still.

0: And that was With or Without You by U2, as specially chosen for us today by our guest, Brett Mason, who is the author of a stunning new book called Saving Lieutenant Kennedy. It is the heroic story of the Australian who helped rescue JFK. Now, on that note, Brett, your story is about Reg Evans, a Lieutenant Reg Evans, who was a Coast Watcher. So what exactly was the role of the Coast Watchers?
1: They were, in effect, intelligence officers, and they were put on islands throughout the Pacific to, well, you know, spy, in effect, on Japanese movements, whether it was aircraft, shipping, or army movements of men and materiel, and report back by radio to base and tell the Allied command what was going on. Sometimes volunteers, they were all volunteers, some in the military, some were ex-missionaries, ex-teachers, but they all had a background in the Pacific Islands, as Reg Evans did. And they were, but it's fair to say, there were several hundred of them at most at any one time, but they had quite an impact on the outcome of the war. And you mentioned before, we discussed Guadalcanal. There's no doubt that without the Coast Watchers, Guadalcanal could easily have been retaken by the Japanese, or certainly made much more precarious. But every time the Japanese launched a bombing attack from Rabaul towards Guadalcanal, Australian Coast Watchers would see them coming, report the fact that they were coming, and give the Americans about 2 hours' warning of the arrival of the Japanese bombers. And 2 hours' warning is a lot. You can prepare. And it just their work ensured that Guadalcanal remained in American hands. And Admiral William Halsey famously said that the Coast Watchers saved Guadalcanal and Guadalcanal saved the Pacific. Mm. Very important.
0: It sounds inherently dangerous to be behind the Japanese lines and sending radio messages and carrying big radio, heavy radio equipment all around through the jungle.
1: It
0: really was, something is perhaps not given enough credit as the heroic nature of these Coast Watchers.
1: I think you're right. Perilous is just the right word. In fact, when they were being recruited or to see if they wanted to volunteer, they were asked, "Well, what can you promise us as Coast Watchers?" And the recruiters would say one thing: the promise of certain peril, because if you were caught, you would be killed. But first, you'd be tortured and then executed as a spy.
0: Mm.
1: But also, and we shouldn't forget this, you touched on it, Bill. The locals. So the Melanesian locals, the Solomon Islanders, you couldn't operate. The Coast Watchers could not have operated without the support of the local population, because without them, they couldn't even carry the gear, whether it was the radio, the generators, the petrol for the generators, and all the other gear, the telescope and the rest, without the support of the locals. So it was dangerous for them as well, for the islanders, because if they were caught, not just would they be killed, but potentially their family and even their village. Mm. So it was a really quite precarious operation, very, very dangerous and enormously brave. These men and women were enormously brave.
0: On the critical night, Lieutenant Evans of the RAN saw some burning flotsam, and that led to him getting his Solomon's Island friends, his colleagues, I suppose, to go and investigate. But that was a pretty close-run thing, wasn't it? I mean, he just happened to be watching.
1: It was. It's funny, isn't it, how these things are, they are close-run things. And he saw the aftermath, saw the fire on the water, thought, what's that happening out there in Blackett Strait? You know, from his perch on Colombang Borough Island, where he used to look the other way, actually, a bit, the Japanese base below him, but he's looking out the water, and what is that? And it worked out next morning, some cable traffic, that it was likely the ET-109, commanded by, as you say, Lieutenant John F. Kennedy, and he alerted the island scouts that worked with him to be aware that many, Americans may have been lost, some may have survived. Well, people thought the Japanese actually on the destroyer that rammed Kennedy's boat and the other PT boats in the vicinity all thought that when the destroyer rammed the boat, Kennedy's boat, that they were, all of them, all 13 on that night, had been killed because it exploded in a fireball. Mm. And everyone assumed they were all dead. And they even had a memorial service back at Rendover Base, the American base. So Evans didn't necessarily hold out a lot of hope for anyone's survival, but obviously he said, be on the lookout. And as you've suggested, 3 days later, his scouts saw two bedraggled men on a beach. And that was the start of the rescue.
0: Now, JFK was very grateful for his ultimate rescue, but he couldn't get Evans' name right, could he?
1: Continued for a long time. His handwriting wasn't very good. It's funny, when Evans was wrote about this later on, he said, yes, you know, my handwriting wasn't good and I should have just marked it with an X. Mm. And he said, they thought I was Lieutenant Wincote. He said, God, a New Zealander as well. Yes, he was misidentified for 17 years, really, until John F. Kennedy became a member of Congress, of course, then the senator, and then finally president. And people became more and more interested in who was the Coast Watcher that rescued Kennedy and his crew. And it took a long time for it to come out. But finally, Reg Evans outed himself as the rescuer when Lieutenant Commander Eric Felt had by then also said that it may have been Reg Evans. And Evans outed himself as the rescuer. And from there, he had to be verified. He could verify it. I think as you're leading this way, he was ultimately invited to the White House in 1961.
0: Yes, it's amazing that he didn't correct it from the start, but he was a very different personality from JFK. An extraordinarily humble man, wasn't he?
1: He's very different from JFK in just about every way possible.
0: Yeah.
1: it's funny. It was a different world when you people today let it all hang out and people are on social media and, you know, what I did today, you know, the TikTok, all the social media. There's Reg Evans, and he didn't really want to engage. Ultimately, sure, he did and became indeed a bit of a celebrity for a while, but he was quite modest, as you say, humble. He never sought the limelight, never, but was thrust into it, in effect, as the rescuer of President, as he became President Kennedy. A different sort of bloke. Hasn't the world changed in 80 years?
0: Yes. And then, of course, we get into the real adventure and what an adventure story it is with, going back actually to when JFK was coming out here, he nearly died on the ship bringing him out. He nearly died when his ship was rammed. He nearly died. He was given up for dead by his own troops. It's when you think the effect on the world, if any of those things had happened, it's such an amazing story.
1: It is, isn't it? And there's always some criticism of Lieutenant Kennedy. You know, what was he doing sitting there idling on or moving very slowly on one engine when he had a very nimble and fast craft? Despite all the problems with PT boats, they were fast. And how did he get rammed? That had never happened before. There was some criticism of him. But, Bill, there is no question that from the time his PT boat was rammed until his crew was rescued, John F. Kennedy acted heroically. There's no question about that. He was a very brave young man. He held the life jacket of one of his crew who was injured, and, of course, they swam. Been in the water already for 11 or 12 hours, swam for another 4 hours to a small island, now called Kennedy Island, in President Kennedy's honour. And it's an extraordinary tale of heroism. He had to keep the crew together, you know, pump them up. Obviously, they were within sight of Japanese encampments. They could have been seen at any time, and they all would have ended up in a very difficult situation if the Japanese had caught them. So we should never underestimate his heroism. And that's not just the Camelot or Kennedy magic. He was, you know, a genuine war hero. And that to be frank, helped his political career enormously. And I don't think anyone would deny that.
0: Well, really, there's an enormous effect on the whole world because I've no doubt that this had some influence on him when he got involved in other military adventures like the Cuban Missile Crisis and even the Bay of Pigs. I think those, this is a seminal event, really, I think, for the whole world, what you've described in this book.
1: It's a good point because the incident did shape his character. And it even shaped, as you're suggesting, his attitudes towards the military. He was never in awe of generals or admirals or all the rest. He was never awed by martial flummery. You know, he wasn't overly impressed. And so he took a slightly sceptical view sometimes. And I think after, as you mentioned, the Bay of Pigs, which was a bit of a fiasco, by the time of the Cuban Missile Crisis, which could have been, the end of everything, could have been worldwide nuclear war, his view prevailed over many in the military who wanted to use, if necessary, nuclear force. And his judgment, of course, was ultimately vindicated.
0: Look, this is such a fascinating story. I think we could talk for hours about the effect on the world as well. But unfortunately, we've run out of time today. And we've been speaking with Brett Mason, who is the author of this new book, Saving Lieutenant Kennedy. It really just remains for me to give a special thank you. Brett, thank you very much for being a guest on Dads on the Air.
1: Real pleasure, Bill. Thanks for having me.
0: And don't forget, we'd love to hear from any of our listeners. 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
1: National Radio News.
2: Good morning, I'm Laura Devoy. Children with links to Islamic State who are returning home from the Middle East today will undergo community integration and countering violent extremist programs. A group of Australians are set to arrive back in the country after spending years living in a camp in Syria. The Australian Federal Police has confirmed some of the women will be arrested and charged with terror offences. Federal Education Minister Jason Clare told the ABC the AFP will work with the children to reintegrate them into society.
3: These children have seen sorts of things that no child should ever be exposed to. And it's going to take time for these children to reintegrate into Australian society.
2: Advocates say Australians' trust in housing delivery has hit a record low. Nearly one in two Australians hold the federal government accountable for the rising cost of building new homes, and nearly two-thirds support tax reform, with 64% backing changes to the capital gains tax and negative gearing. Georgina Harrison from advocacy group Amplify says the vast majority of Australians want bold changes to be made.
4: These include making renting fairer and more stable, using faster, modern ways to build homes, addressing worker shortages, and building more homes where people want to live.
2: New figures show more 4- and 5-year-old children were enrolled in preschool last year. According to the Australian Bureau of Statistics, there was an increase of 2.6% in 2025 when compared to enrolments from the previous year. Among Aboriginal and Torres Strait Islander children, the increase was 7.4%. A fairer road user charging model, which could see motorists pay a fee for every kilometre driven, is being outlined today. Shannon Kirkwood reports.
5: Transport Australia will launch its paper, Road to Reform, at the Transforming Transport Summit in Melbourne today. The paper argues Australia cannot rely on declining fuel excise as a source of revenue for road maintenance to support a growing population, supply chains and a national transport network. It says the reform must include a direct link between revenue raised and investment in better roads. The paper also states it's not about creating a new burden on households, but replacing an outdated model which reflects how people use the network and ensures all road users make a fair contribution.
2: The Law Council of Australia says the legal safeguard designed to protect children at risk of family violence has reached breaking point. Independent children's lawyers are appointed by the court during family law disputes where there are allegations of family violence or neglect, or where serious mental health issues may exist. The Law Council says there's a shortfall in annual funding of more than $80 million despite rising demand. It's calling for additional funding to be included in next week's federal budget. And Antarctic air has reached Tasmania with a cold snap extending north through parts of Victoria, New South Wales and into Queensland. Snow is forecast down to 500 metres in Tasmania's Central Plateau, 600 metres in Victoria, 700 metres in the New South Wales Snowy Mountains, 800 metres in the Central Tablelands and the ACT. In sport, Football Australia has criticised a decision to not hold public watch parties in Melbourne's Federation Square during the upcoming FIFA World Cup. In a statement, Football Australia said Fed Square has created some of the most memorable moments in Australian sporting history. It's asking the Melbourne Arts Precinct and the Victorian Government to reconsider their decision.
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7: The story of The Happy Prince by Oscar Wilde is about a golden statue of a prince and his swallow friend. Little by little, he starts to give away parts of himself to help the poor people in his city, such as a ruby sword hilt, his sapphire eyes, and gold leaf. But because of this, he starts to get grey, and his swallow dies from the cold. It's a really sad story about sacrificing yourself for the compassion of others. When I was a kid, the story really stuck with me purely because of how upsetting it was. And when I think about today, I still feel that pang of sadness that I did when reading it when I was 6 years old. As adults, we think we're too old for fairy tales, but they hold such important lessons about strength, transformation, and compassion. 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I'm Gabriella Acaria. And this week, we listen to some modern fairy tales, a contemporary rendition of The Ugly Duckling, and a transformation in an enchanted forest. But before we get into this week's stories, I want to acknowledge that I'm recording from stolen and Gadigal land, from so-called Redfern, that has long been a place of storytelling, strength, resistance, and resilience for First Nations communities. I pay my respect to Gadigal elders past and present. Have you ever felt like you don't quite belong in a space and you've been cast out or excluded? So I did ballet all throughout my childhood. And when I was about 9 years old, I changed classes from a Saturday to a Tuesday, and I was in a class that resembled something like Australian Dance Moms. I didn't have the trendy clothing that these kids did, and because of that, I was spoken about a lot and left out. I decided to drag my mum to the dance shop to buy me all the colourful and cool leotards and leg warmers they had. But honestly, it didn't quite do the trick. Trying to fit in can be an awkward experience, and sometimes we forget to be ourselves. It can take reflection and a whole lot of healing. And if you're the ugly duckling, sometimes it takes telling yourself it's all water off a swan's back.
8: Oh my God! I think that's...
7: Duckling, sometimes it takes telling yourself it's all water off a swan's back.
8: Oh my God!

0: Why do you want a selfie with me?
1: Only because you're in the best book I've ever read. The Ugly Duckling and Me, 18 Mothering Tips by Diana Duck.
0: What? My mom published what?
2: Please. All we want is one little selfie. Your story is so inspiring. I literally have a cousin who thought she was a duck as a kid, too. I totally get it.
1: Yeah, we are totally allies.
0: No thanks. That was quite a bad time in my life, actually. I think I'd rather just get on with my day.
1: Wow. Okay. Most duck swans I've met are fine. Like, her duck swan cousin is normal.
2: Yeah. I saw her just last week. And she doesn't make such a big deal about it.
0: Well, I'm not your honking bill of a cousin, am I?
2: Whoa, whoa, whoa, whoa, whoa. Okay, dude. There's no need to get so aggressive.
1: Why are you getting so defensive? Can't you see we're nice people? God, what a swan flake.
0: Sorry. No. Don't go.
2: I can't believe the nerve of him.
1: I never.
2: If you put yourself, you know, in the public eye, you know, it's to be expected, you know.
1: He thinks he's some, like, mallard. He thinks he's, like, some...
2: You know, they say you should never meet your idols.

0: Hello, Swanathan.
1: Hi, Sweeney.
0: What's the matter, my Signet?
1: You know what? It was my fault for going outside anyway.
0: What do you mean? Did somebody say something to you about the book?
1: Yeah, this honking book. Wait. How do you know about my mum's book?
0: Well, it is top of the charts, Swanny. It's a bit hard to miss. I heard about it on a podcast I was listening to, and I've been meaning to talk to you about it. Did something happen?
1: These people said they were allies for Duck Swans, but honestly, they actually kind of came off as swan phobes. They insisted on getting a photo with me because, well, you know, and didn't even stop when I told them no. They thought it was okay to get up in my beak and preach to me because they have some Duck Swan cousin, but my experience is my experience, not theirs. I mean, it's just totally quacked. I can't even feel safe swimming around the pond because some people can't seem to understand that Duck Swans go through a quacking lot, especially me.
0: What do we say when life gets a bit too quacked?
1: Do I really have to say it? I don't really believe in all that honkus pocus.
0: Swanathan, it's mental health care. Nothing about it is honkus pocus. Now just say it out loud. It can't hurt.
1: All right. It's all water off a swan's back.
0: There you go. How do you feel?
1: Wow, that actually worked. Maybe it's not just a bunch of guano after all.
0: You're welcome. Now, what do you want for tea? We can talk this all over with the bread we have in the fridge.
1: Bread? No. That stuff always makes me explode.
0: Yeah, me too, actually. But it's just so good. I can whip up some frozen peas instead.
1: Yeah, that sounds great. I think I'm going to go lie down and play some Untitled Human game.
0: Oh, wait for me. Let's play together. Hey, I'm pretty tired. I'm going to head to bed. Don't stay up too late, okay?
2: I understand. It's okay. You've had a long day.
0: Hey, I'm proud of you. I'm sorry you had such a flap of a day, but tomorrow is a new day. I love you.
1: Thank you. Really. I love you too. Good night. Oh, my honk. They are having a baby? I thought they were seconds from breaking up, but I guess not. Oh, no. Another celebrity died? What a tragedy. When will the horrors end?

0: Duckworth just messaged me on BeakBook. He says it's Mum's birthday tomorrow and I've been invited. I haven't been at the duck pond since. Well, I guess I have to go now.
1: Are you sure you don't want me to come with you, Swanee?
0: Nah, thank you, Sweet Beaks. I think this is something I have to do on my own. I need to confront my adopted mum if I want to feel good.
1: Just remember, confronting her might not give you exactly what you want. You might never get closure.
0: We'll just have to see. See you later, my signet.

0: Ducky! I could tell from that ugly beak it was you. It's been too long, my duck.
1: Yeah, that's me.
0: Did you listen to that Drake song I sent you?
1: Sorry, I don't really listen to Drake. Happy birthday, Diana.
2: Thank you, dear. Your brother is right. It has been a very long time since we have seen you, Ducky. You never visit us anymore. It's truly maddening with such an empty nest. I really can't understand why you don't pay us regular visits.
1: I can probably think of a reason or two.
0: What was that, bro?
1: I've just been really busy. That's all.
0: Busy? You're a musician, aren't you, bro? Can't be that hard to come up with a good duck song.
1: Swan song.
0: Oh, yes, of course. Swan song. I'm sorry, that language just doesn't come naturally to me, you know?
2: He's been trying really hard to be a good brother for you, Ducky.
1: Enough! I am not a duck. I am a swan.
0: Bro!
1: No, just quacking no. You listen to me now. This family hurt me. You hurt me. You hurt me by calling me ugly and not accepting me. You did everything in your power to make me hate myself. Every single conversation we had was about how I was different and needed to change. All you wanted was for me to be like you and perfect, and I'm not honking perfect. I'm me, and you could just never see that.
2: Darling?
1: No, I'm not done. I was the one who was called ugly. I was the one who was discarded, and you thought it was a good idea to publish my story in a book? You published my story, Diana. You turned my adversity, my pain, and made it an inspiring tale about you. Why does it even have to be a story, huh? I mean, quack's sake, on top of everything else, now I have to carry this pain with me everywhere I go because of you.
2: Well, I didn't know you felt that way. I didn't realize I was such a horrible mother. Thank you so very much for reminding me about how awful I am.
0: Way to go, Ducky.
1: Yeah, go on, leave. I don't need you.

0: I really flew west for the winter with that one. That's what I always do. I always have to ruin everything.
1: Swanathan? Swanathan! What happened? My poor, poor swan!
0: I think I need help, Sweeney.
1: Admitting it is the first step to recovery, Swanny. I know a very good psychologist who I think will be exactly what you need. She's not like any of those other quacks.
0: I don't think I know how to open up. I've held this inside for so long, I'm not even sure I know how to talk about it.
1: That's what Dr. Ribbit will help you with. The process will be slow, but it's...
0: All water off of a swan's back. I think I get it now.
1: I'm so glad. Oh, look! She has an appointment open for tomorrow. I'll book you in.
0: Book me in, baby. I am ready to be therapized.
1: Great. I'll go get some frozen peas out of the freezer.
2: Ribbit. Swanathan?
0: Yep, that's me.
2: Would you like to follow me to my office, please, Swanathan?
0: Of course.
2: Now, Swanathan, what brings you to my office today?
0: Well, it's going to sound really stupid, but...
2: It's not stupid, Swanathan. Please, tell me.
0: Oh, yeah. I guess it isn't stupid, is it?
2: No, it's not. Try to explain why you decided to see me today without deprecating yourself.
0: Sorry. Okay, not a great start, huh?
2: Any start is a good start. Now, I hope you don't mind, but I'm going to take some notes down my lily pad.
0: Oh, that's fine. Good. Well, my name is Swanathan. I was a swan who was raised as a duck. When my adopted family realized I was a swan, they abandoned me. My adopted mother, Diana, published a book about what it was like to raise a swan as one of her own and is now a New Honk Times best-selling author. What's weird is that she still calls me a duck even though she's completely aware that I'm a swan and always have been. I guess I haven't really processed the whole ideal and I just want some help to understand how to feel better and how to get closure.
2: Thank you for telling me all of that, Swanathan. I want to start off by saying you're very brave for coming here to see me today. Secondly, I want to let you know you might never get closure or even feel better, per se.
0: Never get closure? Never feel better? But, Doc, how in the reeds am I going to move on then?
2: Yes, well, you might just have to accept the fact that you're going to have to find different ways to cope. Have you tried to find closure at all? How did it make you feel?
0: I tried speaking to my mum and brother about it and I lashed out at them.
2: That's a totally valid response to a situation like this. But getting angry at your family were only grating the fissure between you. It's important to consider that your family may never accept they are in the wrong here, that you may never actually feel better about it.
0: But that's awful. They did badly by me, and I want to feel better. I can't just be carrying this pain around with me all the time.
2: Be that as it may, they may be set in their ways, and you'll never get any more closure than you have now, no matter how much you try and change their minds. Getting angry at them hasn't helped once, so why would it work again? You need to be able to look at this situation objectively to truly heal from this.
0: So then it's best to just leave it be. Reflect on it and heal.
2: That sounds like a good idea to me. Once you fully understand your trauma, you can work on your healing, and it may take time to fully understand all the goop up there in your brain.
0: That makes sense.
2: For now, I suggest hugging your inner swan and giving your child self the love he deserves. Then you can start the journey of healing.
0: That sounds like it might take a while.
2: Some of the best journeys are rarely ever quick.
0: You're right. Thanks, Doc.
2: You're welcome, Swanathan.
0: Well, I guess I'll see you later. Thanks so much.
2: Goodbye, Swanathan.
3: Hi there. Sorry, I'm completely lost.
0: Oh, hello. Oh, no. How can I help you?
3: Yes, I was just wondering if you know how to get to Lake Pondomy from here?
0: Of course. You just take a left at the bell tower, and then you...
3: Oh, my giddy hen! You're the ugly duckling from that book!
0: Okay, remember what Dr. Ribbit said? Responding with anger won't help. Just keep paddling. Yes, that's me.
3: Well, what was it like? It must have been horrible. You look so put together for someone who went through such horrible things.
0: I would prefer it if we didn't have this conversation, if you don't mind. I'm going to float away now. I hope you have a good rest of your day and find what you're looking for.
3: My word, how rude! I just wanted to have a nice conversation about how inspiring I think he is.
0: Just give your inner swan a big, big hug. Yeah, that's good. All water off a swan's back. It's all water off of a swan's back.
4: 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I'm Gabriella Acaria. That story was produced by Persephone Waxman. The sound design and score was by Julian Smith-Gard. It was originally made for Script Roulette, an audio fiction incubator and a collective based in NAM. They've got a podcast too. Check it out at Script Roulette Podcast. So, empathising with the ugly duckling sometimes takes waking up in someone else's feathers. Because we all need to be taken care of sometimes. Because really, we are all just reflections of one another.
5: Deep in the forest and up the hill, past the blackberry bushes and through the great oak trees, a hidden stream whispered through the woods. The water flowed down from high up in the mountains. Some of the villagers said that this water was blessed with the memory of time. One summer morning, a very long human wandered into the forest and stopped by the stream for a drink. In the water's reflection, a very long human stared back. The leaves began to rustle, and a soft voice whispered from the forest. Different bodies, hearts the same. Here, where the water knows your name. Who said that? Asked the very long human. Forest stayed still. The water tasted strange, like a memory from a day that had not yet come. When the summer sun began to set, the very long human returned home. Sound woke the very long human. Sleepy, the very long human reached out to stretch. A pair of small fluffy wings fluttered instead of very long arms. The ground was gone, in place of a bed were twigs and leaves. A little brown owl stared from the edge of the nest. Am I also a little owl like you? Asked the very long human, with a voice that seemed much higher than it used to be. No, said the little brown owl. I'm a little owl. You're a little, little owl. Now, wait here, and I will be back to bring you some food. The very long human, now a little, little owl waited and thought. The world looks so different from up here. The blackberry bushes were now little specks, and the bubbling sound of the stream was so far below. The little owl watched this new world with bright yellow eyes. Just then, a sudden wind rushed through the branches of the great oak. One particularly strong gust tipped the small bird right over the edge of the nest. The little owl flapped its wings as down it fell, spinning through leaves, branches, and landing with a soft thud on the forest floor. A very little human was walking through the forest that day. Hearing a soft peep, the very little human found a small ball of feathers lying face down under a great oak tree. The very little human gently lifted and turned over the small ball of feathers, and a pair of bright yellow eyes stared back. The leaves rustled again, and a soft voice whispered in the wind. Different bodies, hearts the same, here where the water knows your name. The very little human carried the little owl to the stream and offered it some water to drink. Strength slowly returned to the little owl's wings. The very little human then returned the little owl safely back to the nest, where a deep and peaceful sleep settled over the small bird's body. The next day, a very long human woke up in bed, unsure of whether the strange day had been a dream or perhaps something more. Drawn by a fluttering feeling of feathers and of falling, the very long human walked back to the forest. Up the hill, past the blackberry bushes, and through the great oak trees, a very little human sat by the stream, waiting. The very long human understood that this very little human was a small, brave part of a heart that had been forgotten. Together, they knelt by the stream. Two faces looked back. Then, slowly, between them, two bright yellow eyes opened in the reflection. The leaves rustled softly and the forest whispered. Different bodies, hearts the same. Here, where the water knows your name.

0: You're listening to All The Best on FBI Radio 94.5. I'm Gabriella Acaria. That story was produced by Sound Commons Project, made up of Luca Gambirazio and Charity Rosario. It was made for All The Best 24-hour radio race in November 2025, inspired by the time a pair actually rescued a baby owl, which, yes, is called an owlet. 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Kwame Slusher is our production manager. 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Imogen Brosnan is our digital media trainee. Patrick McKenzie writes our newsletter. And a special shout out to our amazing volunteers, Ash, Emma, Jess, Lindsay, Maya, Miles, Sharon, Sue, and Tani. 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

0: welcome to Wellbeing. I'm Guy Murphy. This week's episode is part one of two of my chat with Dr. Heidi Jansen, physiotherapist and lead researcher of the esteemed stroke recovery program from the University of Newcastle, Jen Murrell, who is a dance instructor in the program, and Anne Angel, who is a participant in the program. Thank you for joining me on the show, everyone, and we'll start off with Anne. To provide a little bit of context before we start with the interview, the Esteem program is a 10-week stroke recovery program which encompasses physical, cognitive and social dimensions and activities. So, Anne, what made you decide to participate in the Esteem program?
1: I was at first at Kurikuri Rehab Hospital, and one of the nurses actually put it on the computer and was showing us, you know, what about it. And then when I came out, somebody rang me from Esteem and said, "Would I like to participate in it?" And I thought, well, that lost me confidence, and I wasn't very sort of like forthcoming, thinking, "Oh, well, what's he going to do?" But talking to the family was saying, "Well, if you don't like it, you don't have to go. But if you do go, you know, we'll back you up and, you know, help in any way that we can." So it was a family more than anything, because, like, they know what I'm like. I am usually confident, so they just didn't understand how they could make me feel better. But they did. They did.
0: Well, that's wonderful. And on that note, what changes did you notice in your physical or cognitive abilities during the program?
1: I did gain the confidence, and it was the people that were running Esteem, the ladies and the physio and Jen, and everybody's just, I can't describe how brilliant they are. And if you've got a problem about the stroke or anything like that, you can just talk to them. But the whole point is that they don't talk down to you, they talk to you and comfort you, which is just, it's just amazing to me. And if you sort of stand back and look at things, it's not all about the stroke, it's all about getting you better.
0: Absolutely. It sounds like a very nurturing environment, and that's great that you had that experience. Did anything improve that you didn't expect?
1: Yes, because I had to walk with a walking stick, and we had to walk around the building, and I did have my walking stick. And eventually, after along the end of, at the end of the course, I didn't have to walk with my walking stick, and that made all the difference. You know, I progressed from walking with it, because obviously the stroke had affecting my balance, my eyes, my hearing, and most of all the confidence, because you think, well, am I going to fall? Am I going to have another stroke? But that's what happened, and I was just amazed that in the time, the 10 weeks, that I'd actually come through that and was able to walk without the stick.
0: And which activities, in terms of, you know, exercise, social time and creative sessions, had the biggest impact on you?
1: All of them, because at the end of it, each one is totally different. And each one and each teacher that was there, or should I say person that was there, they didn't judge you. If you didn't do something right, they didn't judge you. Like, a lot of people tend to judge people that's had a stroke, and if they see you and they say, "Oh, you don't look as though you've had a stroke," but they don't understand what a stroke is. And the teachers, if you didn't do something right, they didn't say anything. It was just, they were just so comforting, the people. I just can't say how brilliant they've all been.
0: It sounds like that's maybe the main part of the program for you, and it sounds like that's something that you really got something out of there, you know, being around a nurturing group. And, you know, do you think that is in equal measure as big a part of doing those sorts of activities that we mentioned before?
1: It was, because some of, you know, we made it sort of like fun, because a lot of people think when you've had a stroke and you say, "Oh, you've had a stroke," as if it's, I mean, it's, devastating for the person that's had the stroke, and you're always worried about, oh, am I going to have another stroke? Because you can have one sort of quite soon afterwards. But the people there, they, if you can't do the exercises, don't do it. It wasn't a case of you've got to do it. And we, all the people that were there, we didn't sort of, it wasn't always, oh, we're talking about a stroke, we're talking about a stroke, we're talking about getting better. And at the end of the day, the people that were there with us, we became a family. And it wasn't a case of we're all sat around a table discussing a stroke, because we weren't. We were discussing how we get better.
0: Fantastic. That sounds really positive.
1: Honestly, it really, it's unbelievable. And I mean, I just did not want to go. And my husband, Arthur, he took me to the door. And I said, I just don't want to go in, Arthur, please. And the door opened. And I, all the staff there, the girls and Martin, the physio, they gave me a name and my name tag, and they all introduced themselves. And it was as if a shining light, I know it sounds daft, but a shining light that all welcomed me when I went in. And they were all smiling. And it made me feel more confident. It remained like that all the way through. They were just absolutely brilliant.
0: Wow. Sounds like a very profound experience. And it just goes to show that, you know, being open to these sorts of things can be really beneficial for people. So that's
1: great. It is. And they come and assess you at home at first to see how you're going on and how different things affect you. And it's not just a case of, oh, we've done that now. And they still take care of you. And they still ring me up. And if I want to go and ask them a question, I feel sure and confident that they would, you know, tell me or direct me into the situation that I could get an answer to.
0: Fantastic.
1: And also, we had a break and we had a drink of tea and food and everything, and they supplied it, the girls. They brought all the food in, and they didn't have to, but between doing the exercises with the physio and Jen, we could sit down and have a cup of tea and sort of just have a family matter, not strokes.
0: Yeah.
1: It's just, I just can't say enough about them, because they're just amazing. And the people that were there with us and everything, they were the same thing, you know, the same opinion. We did get something out of it, and I can't say enough that please don't be afraid of it. You know, thinking, oh, you don't judge me. And there was no judging at all.
0: Yeah, well.
1: You know, they just helped you. And it wasn't all this sort of like very strict and all that. We had fun. And, you know, we made each other laugh.
0: Yeah.
1: And that's what made us as well. You know, we were just a family.
0: Yeah, that's really nice. If you were to pick one moment in particular from the program that really stayed with you, what would it be?
1: It would be the welcome. I mean, all of it, but it would be the welcome, because it's a 10-week course, so that we saw people coming in who were like me, who... But, you know, I'm unsure about this. I don't really know what to do or and the welcome that the people there gave us was just unbelievable. Come sit down, come and have a cup of tea, and then we'll introduce you to everybody. And it just took that edge off it, them thinking, well, it's not as bad as what I thought it might be.
0: Absolutely. And, you know, first impressions last, and it sounds like it was a really good one in your instance. So, yeah.
1: Everybody's the same opinion. It really is. I mean, I'm not just saying it for saying's sake. They don't realise sometimes perhaps that how good that it's made us feel.
0: Absolutely.
1: It was just, you know, it was just an experience, and I thanked them.
0: Absolutely. You know, those simple things that might seem little can be quite profound and important, really.
1: It is, yes, because a lot of people dismiss people who've had a stroke because they expect them to be, how can I put it without... They can't communicate with you, but it isn't true that. They're people, and they've just had a stroke, and it's just a case of, you know, they're helping you there.
0: Well, thank you very much, Anne, for coming on the show and joining us today and sharing your experience. I really appreciate that, and it was lovely to hear from you.
1: Okay, and thank you very much indeed.
0: You're listening to Wellbeing. My guests today are Dr. Heidi Jansen, Jen Murrell, and Anne Angel. Now we'll hear from Jen Murrell, who is a dance instructor in the Esteem program. So, Jen, what is your role within the Esteem program, and what does a typical session look like for you?
2: So I'm a creative arts officer, is my official title in the program. There's two of us. I do dance, or we often call it movement to music, because the word dance can feel a little bit scary to some people. And we also have an artist as well. So participants will do 10 sessions with each of us. So my part of the session is 90 minutes. So it comes after morning tea. And I like to seat people in a circle because we're all even then, and it doesn't matter if we're going left or right, because I know a lot of people have trouble following left and right even when they haven't had a stroke. So we all sit in a circle, and we do the first probably third half of the session seated. We do some upper body, lower body, some of it's choreographed, some of it I try and give people time to improvise. I might give them some cues to improvise. Then we stand up, we go over to the bar so that people have got something to hold on to, and we do a couple of standing sequences. And then we come back into the circle, and I usually finish with something a bit different, something much more creative, or something that might not look like dance. It might be throwing beanbags to each other, or little hoops or something like that. And then we have a little cool down, little breathe and reset, ready to go into the rest of the day.
0: And how do you tailor the program to suit different patients' abilities and recovery stages?
2: So I don't specifically tailor for people. What I do is I create a space where they can tailor it for themselves. So one of my main mantras is that it's never wrong, it's just different. It's only wrong if you hurt yourself. But if I'm reaching high above my head with one arm and a participant can't do that, that's fine. They can reach forward, they can reach sideways, they can have a rest on that arm completely. And there's no rules, there's no expectation to do, you know, certain movements. And I very much encourage people to just move within what they're capable of, what they feel comfortable doing. Another mantra is do what you can do and don't worry about what you can't do. So if people are having trouble, then I'll give them options. I might say, how about you just reach forward, or you can do a smaller circle. But usually I find people can figure it out for themselves, actually. And I think that's a really big part of increasing their confidence in their own ability as well.
0: And how do different professionals, for example, physios, OTs, speech therapists, etc., collaborate within Esteem?
2: So within the program, the artists and I, and the obviously the allied health assistants, we often help out with the physio session. Sometimes we, you know, we count people's reps and stuff and have a chat to people while they're doing their physio exercises. And that sort of really helps to create the overall community as well. And then the other thing that we all do is we have a huddle before the participants arrive, and then again after they've gone home, so we have a chance to discuss, you know, if somebody seemed a bit off today, or if somebody has called in and said they're not coming, and, you know, so that we can sort of really figure out what's going on with everybody. We have had some talks with speech therapists and things come in and have a chat to us about, you know, their part of stroke recovery as well. So that's been a really good insight because obviously we have people with aphasia, which is not something that we specifically target, but we need to know about it and we need to be able to help those people to communicate with us if they're having trouble finding the words. So we have speech therapists have come and sort of given us some tips on that as well.
0: How important is the group dynamic in patient recovery?
2: I'd say it's really important for building that community and the connection. And from that, they become more confident. So they can see how other people are recovering. They get to learn each other's stories. There's a lot of similarities in their stories, but also a lot of differences. And I think it's really important for people to understand all the different type of, you know, stroke stories out there and really sort of connect on that level so they can just see what other people are dealing with and how other people have recovered. And it might give people a little bit, you know, when they say, oh, this person couldn't even walk after their stroke, say 2 years ago or 6 months ago, and now they're coming in with a walker, and they can say, oh, maybe I can improve, so that, like, I can improve my abilities. It is possible. So I think that really helps for the confidence to get that shared experience, and also to have a shared experience within the program itself that, you know, really builds that connection. And as Anne was saying, with the fun. So I know in my session, I really encourage fun. I really encourage, let's be a bit silly. Let's do a whole sequence about riding a horse. Let's, you know, really get into it and just sort of take out the seriousness of, can this move? Does this move this way? What feels weird? And just have fun with it. And then if the group dynamic, they'll start to bounce off each other. And then the you know, they feel more comfortable sort of letting go and getting creative, because it can be scary to be asked to pretend to ride a horse on a chair in front of people that you don't really know. So, yeah, that group dynamic can really kind of elevate their confidence, their engagement levels, because, you know, if they're not feeling comfortable, they're not going to engage. So, yeah, I would say the group dynamic is really, really important.
0: Absolutely. It's a really nice approach. What are some of the biggest leaps in rehabilitation that you've seen and that sort of thing, and moments that have really stood out to you?
2: Oh, well, we get some really beautiful feedback from people. But there was one participant, I do a little salsa step. We're holding on to the bar and we kind of step to the side and then come back again to the centre. And I always say this is so that you can get out of the way of the small dog or the small child that comes running out in front of you, maybe at a family event or when you're out and about. So you've actually got a hope of staying upright rather than them knocking you over. And I did have a guy who said to me, he said, yep, I used to just fall, but now I don't. And if I could put that on a trophy, that's what I would do. that was really fantastic. But just, yeah, watching people's confidence grow, just watching them sort of become happier in themselves, in what they can do, even if things like maybe their range of motion hasn't improved very much because of a, you know, a particular injury or because of the stroke, but they're not so worried about it anymore. They're okay with what they can do. They know what they can do, and they're okay with it. And the grief of what people have lost during the stroke, sort of, you can see it slipping away a little bit, which is really beautiful to see.
0: Fantastic. Yeah, it sounds like you're making a difference in people's lives on multiple levels, which is really special.
2: Yeah, I think that's what is really special about this program, as opposed to just doing like one part of the program. Each part is really good on its own, but having all of them together, so yeah, they can feel themselves getting stronger in the physio, they can feel like make the connections, and then the cognitive capacity of being able to follow a movement pattern or draw a kookaburra, like just all of those things together really kind of layer on layer and just build their confidence. yeah, I think it would be good for people who have had other big life-changing experiences as well, actually.
0: Yeah, I think that, you know, you could apply it. It seems like such a multifaceted approach, and something that can really help people in, you know, like I said, a number of dimensions. So I think that you're right about that. Thank you very much, Jen, for joining me on the show and for sharing that with us. It was very interesting to hear from you. So, yeah, thank you very much. Alrighty, and now we'll hear from Dr. Heidi Jansen. So, Heidi, what originally inspired you to develop the Esteem program?
3: There were a few things, Guy, that inspired the idea of Esteem. In my background as a physiotherapist, working in rehabilitation with stroke survivors for many years, and in group settings, I appreciated the benefits of group approach to recovery. I'd also done a PhD looking at translating the use of environmental enrichment into the clinical setting. And environmental enrichment describes settings or conditions where people or participants have an opportunity to engage in physical, cognitive and social activities or stimulation. And the evidence around that is that that can promote brain plasticity, and in stroke recovery and rehab, it's really important to promote plasticity because that's what helps reshape or remold the brain and ask parts that haven't been damaged by the stroke to take up new jobs and try to move and talk and do the things that what might the dead part of the brain might have used to have done. So a little bit around my clinical experience and the science from the research I was doing. And the third part that inspired myself and the team is the inequitable access to stroke recovery options in regional areas. So in metropolitan areas, if you have a stroke, you tend to have a much bigger suite of rehab and recovery options and supports. But as soon as you move into the more regional or rural, that access diminishes for a multitude of reasons. But those three elements together and funding from a HMRI fellowship enabled us to work with stakeholders around this idea, so health professionals, stroke survivors, carers and creatives in the community, to come with a model of environmental enrichment that could be accessed in a community setting and then rolled out in regional communities to help address that gap in terms of recovery options. And another important element of the Esteem program is it's being delivered outside of traditional health services. They're being delivered by non-government organisation care providers. So those sort of care providers that might support people who are on NDIS or My Aged Care funding. And that motivation was again around an understanding that public health services tend to focus on helping people recover from acute episodes more often, and then they return to community where that responsibility can tend to fall on other services. And so we were trying to cover a lot of different bases in the development, and I'm hoping we are getting there.
0: Yeah, absolutely. No, that's fantastic. And how does Esteem differ from traditional stroke recovery models?
3: Great question. There are some similarities, but there are some very important differences. So, as I mentioned, it's being delivered by NGOs or non-government organisations. We do have one traditional health professional involved in the delivery, a physiotherapist, and then we have care coordinators or care providers that don't have tend to have the tertiary education a formal health professional would have. And then we have creatives as well. So there's only really one health professional involved in delivering the program. And the program itself doesn't focus on goals, doesn't focus on training skill or other deficits that have been lost after stroke. The recovery model focuses on people participating in those three elements, succeeding, having fun, trying something different, because it's that combination of activities that has been found to help drive this change in the brain. And at the moment, while we can't measure that just yet, what we are seeing is that people are recovering in different ways. They are starting to use their affected limbs, for example. They are starting to try things that they, you know, haven't done before since the stroke or even before the stroke. So, for example, in the creative sessions, people are often drawing for the first time in, you know, 80 years or 60 years or dance, and they don't traditionally dance. And that's an important part of the science because enrichment conditions, by definition, should encourage participation in novel activity that's fun and that excites the brain. So trying something different is important. Succeeding, feeling supported when doing that is also really important.
0: Absolutely. And it's pretty incredible that, you know, that these that some of the participants are doing things that they haven't done in years. I think that must be, you know, that must be a pretty amazing feeling for them to have that sort of development to be able to do those things.
3: It is. And people often will come. I think Jen mentioned, you know, I don't dance. And so we don't always call it dance because we don't want people to say that's not what I do. Oh, we're not going to do it, because we encourage when people sign up, they're signing up with a commitment to try all three elements, because that's what we know is, well, in experimental models, that's what works the best when you have these things in combination. So we encourage people to try. Sometimes people will try and then they might default to go just to the dance or just to the art. But sometimes people try it and go, actually, you know, I can do this, or that's not as bad as what I thought. Oh, it's actually fun. And doing it amongst other people that are at the same life experience as them, you know, feeling quite vulnerable, looking, feeling different, and just having fun and having a go. And as one of the, I think Jen and Anne both mentioned, no judgment. Not that other rehab models have judgment, but I think that we don't focus at Esteem on what people can't do. It's just celebrating the can do.
0: Yeah. This has been part one of two of my chat with Dr. Heidi Jansen, Jen Murrell and Anne Angel regarding the Esteem Stroke Recovery Program. Thank you for joining us on the show. Thank you for listening. I'm Guy Murphy, and all of us at Wellbeing wish you well.

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2: Good morning, I'm Laura Devoy. Aboriginal and Torres Strait Islander listeners are advised the following story contains the name of an Indigenous person who has died. A candlelight vigil will be held in Alice Springs tonight in honour of a five-year-old girl. With the details, Shannon Kirkwood.
3: The five-year-old girl's body was found a week ago, 5 days after she was last seen at the Old Timers Town Camp. 47-year-old Jefferson Lewis has been charged with murder and other offences. Attendees at tonight's vigil at Anzac Oval are being asked to wear something pink, Kumanjai little baby's favourite colour. Alice Springs Town Council Mayor Asta Hill says it will be a time for the community to unite in support of the family of Kumanjai little baby. She also says a food drop has been set up at the front of Hidden Valley Town Camp and donations for the family would be appreciated during this time.
2: More locally produced gas is set to become available in Victoria. The federal and state governments have approved the production licence for the Annie Gasfield project in the Otway Basin. Work will start next year with the aim to deliver gas from 2028. The project will use existing infrastructure from the Casino Henry Netherby Gasfield. The state government says it could provide more than 18 petajoules of additional gas storage. Rural Youth Tasmania is welcoming attendees on the opening day of the state's annual Agricultural Field Days. Over 50,000 people are expected to attend the three-day AgFest event this year. The volunteer members of Rural Youth Tasmania have been organising AgFest for over 40 years. Chairman Jesse McDonald